0: to fund the Iran war. The U.S. has been intensifying attacks, and four American service members have died in the last week, as NPR's Quil Lawrence reports.
1: The president's statements over the past 5 months have sometimes been ignored or quickly walked back, like his suggestion to put a U.S. toll on traffic in the Strait of Hormuz. Or they've been contradictory, like ceasefire deals being dead but also still under negotiation. And many Democrats on the committee pointed out that whatever rationale for the war, as it evolves, none of these have landed well with the American people, certainly not well enough to understand why Americans are dying, albeit in relatively small numbers. But these are young soldiers who've died over the weekend. Yeah. You know, Private Isabella Gonzalez was just 19 years old.
0: NPR's Quil Lawrence reporting. President Trump says he's directing his administration to allow U.S. airlines to fly commercial flights from the U.S. to Lebanon directly. It comes after Trump met at the White House with Lebanon's president. NPR's Deepa Shivaram has more.
2: Trump announced the news in a post on social media and says he hopes other countries will also allow direct flights into Lebanon. The timeline on when those flights would be greenlit is unclear. It would be the first time in 40 years the route is available. Trump's push for direct flights into Lebanon comes as the Trump administration issued guidance on Monday to all Americans abroad to, quote, exercise increased caution. The State Department said Americans should reconsider travel to and through the Middle East. Deepa Shivaram, NPR News, the White House.
0: Only about one in eight nurses in the U.S. are men, but efforts to make the profession more gender neutral are taking hold, helped along by a favorable job market. NPR's Andrea Hsu reports.
3: With nurses in high demand, the University of Alabama at Birmingham has worked for years to bring more men into its nursing school. Faculty there also know that in some cases, male patients respond better to healthcare workers who look like them. Nursing student Connor Adderholt says it was seeing how nurses tended to his grandmother after a stroke that cemented his desire to become one himself.
4: It made me realize, like, this is what I want to do, like, to deal with these tough situations that people have to deal with, to be that calm in the storm.
3: Good news for students. The Labor Department projects steady job growth for nurses over the next decade, and the jobs pay well. The national median wage for registered nurses tops $90,000 a year. Andrea Hsu, NPR News.
0: New Jersey's governor says about 6,600 people who indicated they were non-citizens were nonetheless registered to vote in the state because of an error. Democratic Governor Mikey Sherrill says it took place between 2023 and 2024 before she was in office. Sherrill says fewer than 400 of those people ended up casting ballots. This is NPR. The U.S. Center for Safe Sport has begun making public announcements of people placed on its disciplinary database. It's a move designed to increase transparency and bring more attention to what the center believes is one of its top tools to fight against sex abuse. The center will now share weekly updates about people added to the list. Oklahoma paramedics have responded to at least 29 suspected heat-related illness calls in the state's two biggest cities already this week. Sierra Pfeiffer from member station KOSU reports.
5: Many Oklahomans are braving a week of triple-digit temperatures as a high-pressure heat dome traps hot air in the region. Local first responders issued medical heat alerts in Tulsa and Oklahoma City after medics treated 13 people with suspected heat-related illnesses in just one day. Adam Paluka is a spokesperson for the state's largest emergency medical service. He says Oklahoma first responders are accustomed to operating in the heat, but paramedics are prepping for more temperature-related calls.
6: The heat is undefeated against those who aren't prepared and don't take it seriously.
5: He says the state's crews are ready as high temperatures persist. For NPR News, I'm Sierra Pfeiffer in Oklahoma City.
0: Powerball ticket sales in the United Kingdom begin today, allowing people there to compete for the same jackpots as Americans. It's the first time a lottery outside the U.S. contributes to the Powerball jackpot. U.S. lottery officials say the expanded player base will help jackpots grow more quickly. The odds of winning remain 1 in 292.2 million. 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
10: I'm Tony Gonzalez, and this is Curious Nashville, where WPLN reporters answer your questions. Today, we're taking a close look at some high-profile sculptures and monuments all across Nashville that have surprising backstories. So we're talking architectural salvage, upcycling, creative reuse. You might be surprised to find how some of the landmarks you know got to be where they are today. We're going to start at Union Station in downtown Nashville, the old train depot turned hotel. It's there on Broadway. And it has a clock tower, and at the tippy top, there is a gleaming bronze figure. One listener, Christina, called in about that sculpture.
11: It was Mercury, and it was there until the renovation, and until Union Station became a hotel. And it came down, was never put back up. We have a very primitive replica, I think, up there. But the original, I'm wondering where it could be.
10: The original sculpture, where could it be? Christina wants to know why there's a, as she says, primitive replica up there right now on top of Union Station. It does make you wonder. We love that Christina called in live during a Curious Nashville episode, and now today we're coming full circle with a whole episode inspired by her. If you've been downtown, you have probably noticed the sculpture, Mercury, up there. But it was news to me and several folks at WPLN that there's this backstory to it, maybe that it's not the original that's up there. There are some twists and turns in this story, bits of history, a disaster that we'll get into. And we wouldn't have guessed that chasing down the original would include producer Josh Deepin poking around in the corner of a museum.
12: Yeah, it is kind of a mystery. Like, I found the Tennessee State Library sent me some newspaper articles, and basically, essentially, there was just a strong desire to not toss the statue away because it was made of, well, what are these made of, actually? Do you know the material? Because the newspaper articles, one said copper, one said bronze. So do you have...
13: Our knowledge, these are all bronze.
10: So a little bit of a mystery here. That's where we're going. But let's start at the start. Multimedia producer Josh Deepin is live with me now to talk through how he answered this question. Hey, Josh.
12: Hey, Tony.
10: So take me back. When this question first came in, kind of what was your reaction?
12: Oh, I mean, I like lost artifact stories a lot. So I thought this one would be really cool. And I like mythology too, Mercury and Hermes and all that. This is more Roman mythology. But of course, I think when something like this is damaged or destroyed or fallen, it just goes into some giant warehouse or closet.

0: The National Weather Service in Nashville has issued a flash flood warning for Macon County in Middle Tennessee, Northern Sumner County in Middle Tennessee, until 10:15 p.m. Central Daylight Time. At 7:08 p.m. Central Daylight Time, Doppler radar indicated thunderstorms producing heavy rain across the warned area. Rainfall amounts of 1 to 3 inches are possible in the warned area. Flash flooding is ongoing or expected to begin shortly. Hazard, flash flooding caused by thunderstorms. Source, radar. Impact, flash flooding of small creeks and streams, urban areas, highways, streets and underpasses, as well as other poor drainage and low-lying areas. Some locations that will experience flash flooding include Gallatin, Lafayette, White House, Westmoreland, Red Boiling Springs, Portland, Mitchellville, Bethpage, Oak Grove and Cottontown. Turn around, don't drown when encountering flooded roads. Most flood deaths occur in vehicles. Be aware of your surroundings and do not drive on flooded roads.
1: Intuitively to Union Station on the clock tower because it made more sense. And it was there for about 50 plus years.
2: Well, and when you say it makes sense, I mean, Mercury is associated with travel, commerce,
1: and all that. Yeah.
2: Right. So it makes sense that it would end up at a train station.
1: Yeah. And it was made of copper. It was made of bronze, which is an alloy of multiple metals, including the pure element copper. And it was very, very thin and like 1/10 of an inch, maybe even thinner. And then it was secured on this kind of metal rod, I think, that went around it. But again, heavy winds knocked it down.
2: Sure. We'll get into that in just a moment. You are listening to This is Nashville, a Curious Nashville edition. I'm Tony Gonzalez with Josh Diepen. Coming up this hour, we're going to have some local history buffs on live with us, talking about landmarks and sculptures in our community that have surprising backstories. We'll be learning how they got to be where they are today. We are going to need your calls and questions. We would love, you can type us a question on our YouTube live stream. You can find that by searching at WPLN on YouTube. Is there a Nashville landmark that you wonder about? Is there a sculpture that you suspect has a backstory? We want to hear your questions today. You can find us on YouTube, or give us a call later this hour. So, let's go to the moment, Josh, of the original Mercury. Mm-hmm. And its fall from grace. What do we know about that?
1: So it was March 22nd, 1952. It was, I think, about 10 in the morning, according to the article.
2: So like people might be out and about or whatnot.
1: They might be, but they weren't, luckily, at the exact sidewalk point where it fell, sort of near Broadway. And it was near an entrance, too, supposedly. So it was kind of miraculous that nobody was hurt. And
2: let me read this. You found multiple accounts of what happened in old news clippings. Here's one from the Nashville Banner, 1952. It says, the famed statue crashed to the ground about 10 o'clock this morning. Mm-hmm. It landed a mass of crumpled wreckage in the small open area between the station building and the Broadway viaduct east of the Broadway entrance to the waiting room.
1: Yeah. So I mean, if you look at photos of it, it's very ugly. It's just, it looks like someone punched it in almost. Like it was gnarly for sure.
2: A long fall.
1: Yeah.
2: Okay. So that's the original. Mm-hmm. And we're going to get into where that one ended up.
1: Yep.
2: But let's also kind of fill us in. There is still, if you go down there now, there is Mercury up on top of there. So let's fill in that part of the story. What are we seeing up there these days?
1: It's a two-dimensional rendition of a statue of Mercury that was originally made by an Italian sculptor named John Bologna. And that original is actually in Florence. If you ever have the itch to go see it, you can still go see the original. But it's based on that. It's called a trompe-l'oeil, which in French means a trick of the eye. It's supposed to look, I guess that means make it look 3D, but it's not.
2: Sure.
1: To me, it looks 2D from when I see it, but to each their own. But yeah, I don't know who made that replica, but it seemed to be just a pretty similar depiction of what John Bologna made. I mean, it was just more or less a copy.
2: And it got into a scrape as well.
1: It did. So there was actually quite a long period of time where there was nothing on top of the clock tower. After 1952, between then until about the mid-1990s, so almost 40 years, there was nothing. And then that was when the 2D statue was mounted. And then a couple years later, in 1998, there was the nasty tornado storm system that swept through the whole, I think the whole mid-state area, right?
2: Yeah,
1: like, I mean, more than just Davidson County. It was a very big outbreak. And then it did not fall like the original, but it was bent and warped, and then it was taken down and then put back up and restored. And that's the same one. So about 28 or so years in the same one.
2: One fallen, one damaged. It almost seems like a mythological curse of
1: right.
2: some sort.
1: Right, it is a sort of, jinx.
2: Okay, but let's answer Christina's original question. She was onto something, where did the original Mercury go? So what did you gather about the fate of that initial one?
1: So I did some more digging and found that it was, and according to some, the Tennessee State Library, by the way, has been incredibly helpful sending old newspaper clippings. I just wanted to give them a big shout out. Like, without them, I wouldn't have known what was going to happen. So if you want more detail, it's essentially, it was made of bronze. There was copper, because it's an alloy, including copper in the bronze. Copper was apparently very scarce in the 1950s, and it was needed to fight the communists during the Red Scare, is what the newspaper article said that I read. And so there was talk of it going to this scrapyard in Louisville. There was also talk of it going to be repaired. That was going to be too costly, cost prohibitive, according to the Nashville, Tennessean newspaper. A very expensive $4,000. I guess
2: that's talking 1950s.
1: Yeah, money. Yeah. That was interesting to read that amount.
2: So it could have been. So that sculpture could have been scrap or junk or repurposed in that way. Yeah. But then you found that someone sort of came to the rescue.

0: 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At 7:16 p.m. Central Daylight Time, Doppler radar indicated thunderstorms producing heavy rain across the warned area. Rainfall amounts of 1 to 3 inches are possible in the warned area. Flash flooding is ongoing or expected to begin shortly. Hazard: flash flooding caused by thunderstorms. Source: radar. Impact: flash flooding of small creeks and streams, urban areas, highways, streets and underpasses, as well as other poor drainage and low-lying areas. Some locations that will experience flash flooding include Springfield, White House, Millersville, Greenbrier, Coopertown, Ridgetop, Cross Plains, Pleasant View, Orlinda, Adams and Cedar Hill. Turn around, don't drown when encountering flooded roads. Most flood deaths occur in vehicles. Be aware of your surroundings and do not drive on flooded roads.
1: Break. Maybe multiple.
2: This is, yeah. So these are some very specific outcomes,
1: yeah,
2: for these plaques.
1: Yes.
2: I would say I would not have seen that coming.
1: No.
2: At the beginning of this reporting. And then you actually got to go see them out in the field.
1: Yeah.
2: Tell us about that. You went to the museum.
1: Yeah, so I paid a visit to the museum just last week, just to meet with some people who worked there, and they took me to a corner and showed me a whole wall of bronze plaques. So it seemed to me that they just needed the bronze for a bunch of plaques, and they had enough for two from the statue. And yeah, I mean, I saw them. They were about, I think, 2 feet in height, 1.5 feet, maybe less in width. Very well done. I mean, they were nice engravings, the text and everything. It aged very nicely. I mean, it looked very official.
2: Well, let's go to that moment there. Josh got to meet Abigail Coombs, a curator, and Alara Gudmerson, the museum director, to see these bronze plaques up close.
3: These are the only two that are made from the Mercury statue. It's the Goodlettsville Lamb and Wool Club, and then the one on Harcourt A. Morgan.
4: All we know is that they are built or constructed from the bronze that came from the fallen Mercury statue that was bequeathed to
3: Oscar Ferris. And yeah, he was a Davidson County Extension agent, and he's who helped set the museum up.
2: So you get to see these plaques. Mm-hmm. We did get to chase down this answer of where they reside now. I mean, you said they looked good, but I'm mm-hmm. wondering, I mean, to kind of conclude that reporting, mm-hmm. were you overwhelmed by their beauty? Were you merely whelmed?
1: I mean, I think personally I'd prefer a Mercury statue, but I'm glad that it had the outcome it did. It's better than going to a scrapyard. I mean, honestly, I mean, they were really put to good use. It was, to me, a very good, strong example of like sort of cultural upcycling, taking something that would have just been thrown away, literally, which was what my conspiracy theory the whole time was. I'm like, oh, it just went to the trash, but it was made into these plaques. And so, I mean, I think it's great when you have an example of that, when something is sort of damaged or tarnished, you can just use some smithing and make something else out of it, which is great. I mean, I think it's great that it's still within the community. It's still very local. It's still very locally relevant. I mean, I think that's as good an outcome, you know, practically that you could probably get.
2: Well, and I think that's what's inspiring the rest of our hour together. We're going to have some guests with us for other examples of upcycling. Well, Josh, thank you so much for doing this reporting.
1: Appreciate it.
2: We are going to take our first break. When we return, we will have three local history buffs with us to expand on this idea of local landmarks that have surprising origin stories. Yes, there will be some nostalgia on the radio. We are going to need your help with that. We're going to take calls today, 615-760-2000. What landmarks and sculptures do you wonder about? We want to hear your stories. We want to hear your musings. And yes, we're going to be talking about some architectural salvage. This is Curious Nashville.
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2: Curious Nashville. I'm Tony Gonzalez, and this is Curious Nashville. Today, the surprising origin stories behind some of the landmarks and sculptures you probably stroll past or drive by on a given day. 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Today, we are taking a close look at these all across Nashville. We are live streaming today on YouTube. If you want to watch, you can find us by searching at WPLN. You can also send us a question there in the chat. We're going to have our guests try to answer you on the spot. We would also love to hear from you by phone today. 615-760-2000 is our phone number. My next guest is retired architect Randy Diamond. Randy, welcome to This Is Nashville.
7: Thank you.
2: Well, we opened the show talking about this Mercury figure atop Union Station. I just kind of want to get your reaction to it. What makes you interested in a piece like that?
7: Well, I grew up here, and while I was only 6 years old when it fell the first time, I've always been interested in the architecture, and Union Station is one of the crown jewels of Nashville's historic architecture. So that's where I've really got my interest in it.
2: And then as an architect, I understand you kind of have a personal tie in here as well. I understand your grandfather worked on pieces kind of like this as well?
7: Oh, yes. Well, not exactly sculpture, but my grandfather, Weaver, in Englewood back in the 1930s and 40s, was a tinsmith. And he would use sheet tin and would make architectural elements like entablatures. And once he said, when I got involved in medieval history, I was talking about armor, he said he could make me a suit of tin breeches if I wanted them.
2: Not something you hear every day these days. I love that. Well, one piece of this Mercury story, this sculpture, is the tie-in with the Centennial Exposition,
7: yes.
2: 1897. And it turns out that a lot of displays and structures from the expo ended up kind of all across our region. I think it's a perfect theme today. Can you just mention a couple others that people might know about that used to be at the expo that are now somewhere else in our community?
7: Well, the main one, of course, is the Parthenon. In 1926, I believe, the original building was plaster and was degrading quite severely. And it was so beloved that it was decided by the citizens of Nashville to rebuild the thing completely in concrete. It's the only one in the world that's a complete replica of the original one on the Acropolis.
2: Sure. What about the Knights of Pythias Pavilion? Is this one that you're familiar with? I think that was moved stone by stone.
7: That was one of the pavilions, and unlike most of the buildings at the exposition, which were built out of wood and plaster, this one was actually built as a regular building out of stone and brick. After the exposition was over, or rather than having it torn down, someone decided they liked the building so much they dismantled it piece

0: Web streaming made possible by Nashville Zoo, presenting Dino Trek, now through July 26th. Step into the age of dinosaurs with 20-plus species of life-sized animatronic dinosaurs up to 23 feet tall. More at nashvillezoo.org.
1: This is a sculpture like kids play on. I mean,
2: oh, yes.
1: This is a...
2: And it's going to be restored.
1: Sure.
2: Thank heavens.
1: Sorry, but I interrupted you. Go ahead.
2: Oh, that's quite all right. The concrete structure was built to mount the figurehead or the scroll work on the prow of an actual U.S. cruiser that was named the USS Tennessee. And it was inundated in a tidal wave in Santo Domingo and was scrapped. And they also wanted to get rid of it holding the name U.S. Tennessee because a brand new battleship, the USS Tennessee, that was bombed in Pearl Harbor was under construction at the time. But it's an ornate bronze casting. It's not a replica or anything. It is the original from the ship. The ship was, scrapped but before it was renamed the USS Memphis. And at the very end, it was the USS Nashville.
1: Mm.
2: So they just decided that this would be an excellent place to to preserve the bronze. It's beautiful scroll work. It's well worth looking at.
1: Sure. I mean, there's so many layers to this history. And folks could just walk past it.
2: Oh, yeah.
1: And not know. Or they can engage with it. We're hoping to encourage that wonderment about our community here on Curious Nashville. If you're just joining us, you're listening to This is Nashville, a Curious Nashville edition. I'm Tony Gonzalez with guest Randy Diamond, a retired architect. We are delving into the backstories of the sculptures and monuments that we think we know pretty well. We're going to turn next to the Tennessee State Capitol and its Greek Revival columns. I'm going to welcome two more guests with deep knowledge of that building and where we might find some traces of the original Capitol columns. Kem Hinton is an architect who designed Bicentennial Mall. He's also a local historian. Welcome, Kem.
3: Thank you for hosting me.
1: And Jessica Hansen is a local historian and archivist at the Meharry Medical College Library. Thanks for joining us.
4: Thanks. Thank you so much.
1: So the state capitol, as I understand it, it was running into some maintenance issues and getting a lot of work done back in the 1940s. Issues with the limestone in that time. So, Kem, take us back. The state kind of had a decision to make, I guess, about the original columns.
3: Well, going back to the building when it was finished in 1854, it was built with Tennessee limestone, which is very soft. And William Strickland, the architect, thought the building would last forever. Mm-hmm. But in the early part of the early 1900s, there were pieces that were falling off. Mm. And it became a real hazard. I mean, one person fell off the Capitol to his death. And so in the 1950s, the decision was made to replace all the limestone, all the columns and the facing, with Indiana limestone, which was much stronger. Charles Waterfield was in charge of that project. He was a senior architect. And when our team was assembled to work on the design of the Bicentennial Mall, one of the first things we did is to listen to Charlie, who was in charge of that project and actually had continued as the restoration expert on the state capitol because they did interior renovations throughout the 1960s, 70s, and 80s. And he was the expert on the capitol. And when we were talking about the history, he reminded us that the columns had been taken off. And we said, well, you know, where are they? And he said, well, they're out the state prison. Well, we said,
1: he just said that kind of offhand? Those columns are out of state prison.
3: It was like they're out the state prison. And we said, wait a minute, what? Well, first of all, I was raised in Nashville, or raised in Murfreesboro, and I...
5: 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At 7:30 p.m. Central Daylight Time, Doppler radar indicated thunderstorms producing heavy rain across the warned area. Rainfall amounts of 1 to 3 inches are possible in the warned area.

0: Flash flooding is ongoing or expected to begin shortly. Hazard, flash flooding caused by thunderstorms. Source, radar. Impact, flash flooding of small creeks and streams, urban areas, highways, streets and underpasses, as well as other poor drainage and low-lying areas. Some locations that will experience flash flooding include Gallatin, Hartsville, Hendersonville, Goodlettsville, White House, Millersville, Bledsoe Creek State Park, Cottontown, Green Hill and Dixon Springs. Turn around, don't drown when encountering flooded roads. Most flood deaths occur in vehicles. Be aware of your surroundings and do not drive on flooded roads.
1: Arranged some of those stones to be placed in the location. The mall was dedicated in 96. Charlie died, unfortunately, in 1998. And a group of us got together and decided to request the state to name that spot where these columns are located as the Charles Waterfield Reliquary, a reliquary being a collection of relics.
2: What a beautiful name. Beautiful word.
1: Well, something then started to happen. We also decided to place some of them at the Bicentennial Mall as a placeholder in the midsection of the park as kind of an attraction for trying to imagine the new State Museum, which was going to be on the east side of the park. Later, it was built on the west, northwest part.
2: Sure, on Bicentennial Mall there, yeah.
1: And what I started noticing is these columns started showing up at different places. I think that's probably due to Senator Douglas Henry, who was the state senator, so important to our state's history and love of the Capitol. And I think people may have called him and asked him, could I have a column or so? They may have been, some of them may have been moved before the reliquary was established. But what I did notice is they are located at many different locations.
2: Sure, sure. Well, and I want to get into that a little bit more here. Let's bring in historian and archivist Jessica Hansen. In addition to Bicentennial Mall, we've got these columns in other parts of the community. And you're familiar with at least one of the places in Murfreesboro.
3: Yeah. So it was really interesting to hear Mr. Hinton actually, I don't want to say discovering, rediscovering the columns, the pillar pieces.
2: Well, and I do love that, like, once the word was out, that these things, that the original columns were still somewhat available.
3: Yeah. So I originally saw them at MTSU where I originally was a student in like 2013, and then I just graduated in 2025. So they're in a roundabout as you're going towards the Walker Library. But one thing that I always question and the research that I always do is usually centered on Black history, Indigenous history, immigrant, and women. And I just never noted on any of the markers, both at the state capitol nor at the MTSU capitol. And of course, I didn't know about all the other locations until later, Bicentennial Mall, Cheekwood, that it never told fully who had built everything at the Capitol. They show a little bit about some incarcerated laborers, enslaved workers, but it doesn't give their names. And that's something that I always try to bring back, or at least try to go find who had done research on that prior. So that's what originally struck me and, you know, take historians down a rabbit hole. So,
2: sure.
3: But yeah, so as Mr. Hinton mentioned, the person who gets the main credit is architect William Strickland. But originally they had asked the Tennessee Secretary of State at the time. He had worked in the prison industry himself. And so they were like, do you think prison workers could save us money, both getting materials to make the original Capitol before, you know, the columns or anything went up artistically, aesthetically. And he was like, possibly, but it could be, you know, a safety hazard for the public. So they were trying to find an economical way to do it. And so, of course, at the time, 1840s, they got enslaved laborers. So they were like, the prisoners can still work in the quarries getting the limestone. And as he just pointed out, that would disintegrate later, Tennessee, but got Arkansas later.
2: Indiana limestone. Funny, I didn't know I was going to be learning about limestone today.
1: Well, right. There's going to be a quiz after this.
2: And hopefully our confidence in our Tennessee limestone isn't shook too much today.
1: The limestone was quarried on about a mile away from the state capitol, a quarry off of Charlotte. And And she's absolutely right. This was very hard work, stressful work. These are, but the state was so interested in saving money when building the Capitol that not only did they have convicts working on it, but they also had many slaves. I think the more delicate craftsmanship work that occurred on the Capitols, the beautiful swirls you see on the column Capitols, was probably done by the craftsmen from Germantown.
3: Mm-hmm. Yeah. The original work that I was referring to, like the actual foundation. So they hired the Tennessee secretary. It was like, well, we have this gentleman who's a stonemason, and it was Payne. And so A.G. Payne, they asked him to come in. And so typically at the time, they would, of course, the enslaved people were not making money, but they were called hired out by their enslaver. So Payne, he had some skilled laborers, obviously, because he had both his own plantation off of Murfreesboro Pike, as well as brick that he made. And he was a stonemason himself. He'd built Presbyterian Church downtown, the Adelphi Theater. So he was a well-known stonemason. And so he got his enslaved laborers to build the bottom foundation and dig everything out. And so that was agreed upon by the Tennessee Secretary of State. So a Vanderbilt student in 2008 wrote about it and actually brought out the names. They proved because you

0: The National Weather Service in Nashville has issued a flash flood warning for Montgomery County in Middle Tennessee until 10:45 p.m. Central Daylight Time. At 7:37 p.m. Central Daylight Time, Doppler radar indicated thunderstorms producing heavy rain across the warned area. Rainfall amounts of 1 to 2 inches are possible in the warned area. Flash flooding is ongoing or expected to begin shortly. Hazard: flash flooding caused by thunderstorms. Source: radar. Impact: flash flooding of small creeks and streams, urban areas, highways, streets and underpasses, as well as other poor drainage and low-lying areas. Some locations that will experience flash flooding include Clarksville, Cunningham, Palmyra and Woodlawn. Turn around: don't drown when encountering flooded roads. Most flood deaths occur in vehicles. Be aware of your surroundings and do not drive on flooded roads.
1: At the time, enslaved laborers, their owners, if they were, or masters or enslavers, terminology, right, has evolved. They were paid typically around $7 to $10. And again, not the enslaved, but the enslaver, sure, for renting or leasing them out, basically to make extra money beyond just them exploiting them on their plantations or whatever property that they had.
2: I think it's always important to remember that the state capitol, when it was finished, was probably the largest and tallest building in the South.
1: Mm-hmm.
2: It was an incredible achievement. Nothing of its size had ever been erected in the South, and it gave Tennessee sort of immediate credibility in the United States. And Strickland had come from Philadelphia. He was a well-known designer, and he lived here, and then he died right as the Capitol was being finished, as most people know. He's buried in the northeast corner.
3: Well, this is amazing scholarship, and I think, you know, one of the goals of Curious Nashville is to help us all understand our community, to kind of see some additional layers as we go about what we're doing. So we're getting a lot of just this conversation about these columns or what that building is made out of. I think we're really learning more. Let me just very briefly, did the columns end up anywhere else? So we've talked about Bicentennial Mall, MTSU. Are there any other places where we might see them?
2: I know they're at Cheekwood, and there are also several on a park. There's a park, I think it's the William Edmondson Park, that's on Charlotte. There are several of them. And there are probably other locations, as she mentioned, there at the Student Services Building at MTSU. Mm-hmm. And But I'm sure we'll pass them in other locations.
3: Sure, I think that's probably true. Well, I hope we're adding some layers to our understanding of our community around us here today. I'm Tony Gonzalez. This is Nashville. We are getting ready to take your calls here on this hour. Our number is 615-760-2000. We're wondering, you know, what local landmarks puzzle you? Do any of them look out of place? Do you think some of them seem to have a tale to tell? The number is 615-760-2000. And my producers here say that we do have a caller in the queue. Let's go to our caller. You're on Curious Nashville. Hey, we have a caller. Who is our caller here calling into Curious Nashville today?
4: My name is John Gonzalez.
3: Oh man, my dad's calling in. My dad's calling in with a question for Curious Nashville. Let's hear your question.
4: Yes, I tuned in today to watch the program on YouTube, and I noticed you guys are talking about statues and different things that have come and gone. And this is something I don't think has actually been erected yet, but I was kind of curious as to whether or not it could possibly happen. And it comes from another Curious Nashville episode that we saw or actually heard on the computer back in the day. And it concerned Jimi Hendrix and how he got a lot of his formative playing in Nashville when he was younger. And I was just curious as to whether or not there's ever been considered to put a statue up on the street where he got his start. I can't remember the name.
3: Yeah,
4: of the
3: Jefferson Street.
4: Street.
3: Yes, you know, you're right. I love this idea. We've got some eyebrows perking up here in the room.
4: I have seen murals and all that, you know, up in various parts of Nashville that have been painted by artists. But I thought a statue would be very interesting and could honor, I think, what was an important aspect of his early career before he ended up going to New York and then eventually finding, you know, stardom.
3: Well, Dad, I know you as the number one Jimi Hendrix fan in the world. Maybe you've got some competition in here. We've got some, we were planting the seed here. Can Nashville erect a Jimi Hendrix statue or sculpture in addition to the murals out there? Okay, so that is our first question. We'll have to take that one to the officials in the city. In fact, we're going to have the mayor on tomorrow. Maybe we'll ask him about a Jimi Hendrix sculpture. We do have to take a break, though. When we come back, the phone lines will be open. 615-760-2000 is the number. We're talking landmarks and sculptures. We've got our history buffs with us today. 615-760-2000. I'm Tony Gonzalez, and this is Curious Nashville.

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2: I'm Tony Gonzalez, and this is Curious Nashville. Today we are remembering some sculptures, monuments, landmarks, and understanding the quirky tales of how some of these came to be prominent in our public spaces. We've got about 14 minutes left together. We'd love to hear from you at 615-760-2000. What landmarks have you seen go missing? What new installations out there have you wondering? Our guests are architects Randy Diamond and Kem Hinton and archivist Jessica Hansen. I think they are ready to do their best with your questions. So we are going to go to our next caller. Lydia in Green Hills has a question for us, or maybe a little tale. Lydia in Green Hills, you're on Curious Nashville. What you got?
3: Well, good afternoon, Tony. Good to speak with you. And a special hello to Kem Hinton, who is a very good friend of mine and fellow Rotarian. I am calling in to share my story about the repaired Mercury. I worked at Channel 5 at the time as a reporter, and I have a passion like Josh for architectural artifacts and have done many stories over the years. The columns that you've been discussing, Mercury, the beautiful gaslight standards that used to stand around the Capitol morning, noon, and night, the polar bears and Edge Hill. So this is right in my wheelhouse. But to get to the story, I believe it was on June 27th. I had to check some of these dates back in the Tennessean archive to call you guys today. We went up in a very high crane very early in the morning on a hot summer day and joined the crew from the metalworks people. I forget right offhand what their name was.
2: Sure.
3: I bet Ken may know. And the folks from Union Station, and were able to do it, you know, in this huge crane overlooking Broadway. They took down Mercury. We're with them, documenting every step of the way. They take them down. They take them over into the Germantown area, I think it was. Kim, you might remember that as well. We watched them get repaired, and he was soldered and blowtorched and the whole thing, and then he was put back up. And for the few people who were involved in that endeavor that day, we all got to sign his foot with a yellow Sharpie. I don't know if our signatures are still there after all these years, but it was a day I will never forget.
2: Wow.
3: Breathtaking views, to be so close to Nashville history, to learn so much about Union Station. So I just had to call and share that it's been a long time since I even thought about that story. You all brought it back. I love the topic today. Really cool. Thank you so much.
2: Well, Lydia, thank you so much for calling in that story. And now we're all curious about, that could be a whole nother episode, little inscriptions and little Easter eggs out there on our monuments. Lydia, thanks for calling in. You can join the conversation at 615-760-2000. We've got another caller in the queue here. Mark has a question about William Edmondson, the famous sculptor here in Nashville. Mark, you are on with Curious Nashville. What is your question?
4: Well, yeah, thank you. Hello, everyone. I have been studying William Edmondson for a while, and I'm part of a historic preservation group working in Edgehill, where William's house once stood and his workshop. And when his name came up in conversation around the columns and limestone, I'm like, oh, perfect. So it got me thinking about the fact that there's an enduring question as to where did William Edmondson get the limestone from that he used for his sculptures, that he used for his tombstones and the garden ornaments that eventually brought him fame at the Museum of Modern Art. And part of the answer we know from his own report that there was construction debris that was dumped in his yard and he started using discarded materials. But he also got some from local stone yards. And there's always been a question as to did he get any directly from any quarries. There was a quarry nearby in the Edgehill neighborhood that was where the Rose Park School is now. And the question, did he use Indiana limestone? Did he use Tennessee limestone? has been a mystery that's been difficult to unravel. But there are some researchers now who are taking the approach of trying to find, from looking at the limestone itself, material experts to say, oh, this is Tennessee limestone, or this is Indiana limestone. So I wanted to share that. I don't know if our guests have any insight into the particular answers, but that is an enduring question that I don't think we have all the answers to now, but people ask me about all the time.
2: Well, Mark, thank you so much for that call. And I love the crossover here. We're talking limestone. Now we're talking William Edmondson. I don't know if any of our guests have an idea.
1: Who would know the question? His name is Scott Kelly. He's with a company called Rehorn Kelly. They had a shop across the street from Mount Olivet Cemetery. And Scott is an expert in stone cutting and stone materials.
2: We'll
1: try to reach him and find out.
2: You know, when we're doing Curious Nashville and we're trying to piece things together, sometimes it just takes one name or one tidbit to try to make that connection. Love that call. WPLN has loved covering Edmondson over the years, William Edmondson. So I'm curious to have another question there. We do have some more calls in the queue here. I'm going to try to get to as many as we can. We're going to go to Lee in Hermitage. Lee has a question for Jessica, building on this history we learned about the laborers at the state capitol. Lee from Hermitage, you're on with Curious Nashville. What's your question?
5: Thank you, Dr. Hansen, for letting the viewers know about the enslaved who worked on the capitol. My question for you is this, for students or scholars who are interested in learning more about those people, can you direct us to any sources that might be readily available for us?
6: So Mr. Lee in Hermitage is actually Dr. Leah Rotha Williams from TSU.
2: We've got a frequent This Is Nashville, Curious Nashville guest.
6: Yes.
2: But go ahead.
5: I am curious.
6: Of my mentors and was on my dissertation committee. So I would definitely say to go to community members first before you try to branch out, obviously. And, a lot of people term themselves history buffs or things, but we have a plethora of archives here, particularly if we're talking about Black history, right? We have four HBCUs literally in a circle: American Baptist College, Fisk University, the oldest, Meharry, and TSU. So I would definitely try to scour the archives, find the experts there, such as Dr. Williams. He was talking specifically, though, about the names, the people with the regards to the original people putting their hands on the Capitol. So a lot has been done recently with politics. Like I mentioned, the historic marker outside of the Capitol does not actually say the names of the enslaved. But inside, Dr. Williams, as well as the Black Caucus, as well as Justin Jones' representative last year, they did a really big celebration of those enslaved workers through music, remembrance, and they're trying to get something more tangible put up. So it was in the center inside the Capitol where the bust used to be of Nathan Bedford Forrest, of course, if you're familiar with the Klan leader, that was removed after Justin Jones and lots of other protesters did that, led that. And then they got to kind of culminate that with a ceremony last year. I would always start at the HBCUs, always start in the archives, always start with the actual original historians, original experts, and then branch out from there.
2: I think we have another question. It's probably going to be a good one to go to Jessica as well. Colette in Haynes Heights has another follow-up question on the work done there at the Capitol. Colette, we don't have a lot of time here, but what's your question for Jessica?
7: Hi, I'm not a Mark, a monthly subscriber, long-time listener. Because you know the names of the enslaved who worked on it, who were sort of rented out by their enslavers, would it be possible for them to get reparations from the enslavers? And I'm thinking, people get upset about things like that, but perhaps enslavers would actually feel good to sort of, make good on their ancestors, you know, the way things used to be, by giving their current descendants actual money that should have been theirs. That's generational wealth that was lost to them.
6: Yeah, that's a really interesting question, Ms. Haynes. And I, again, defer to the experts. So there's a lot of different sites honoring Black history that originally obviously did not honor Black history, but a lot of descendants, both on Black and white sides, now are doing a lot. And I know a lot of people have issues with that word reparations politically, but there's a ton of sites that people don't know about in and around Nashville. So obviously everyone knows about Andrew Jackson's The Hermitage. Traveler's Rest was Andrew Jackson's best friend, Overton. And then there's another that a lot of people know because of historian John Baker, Wessington out in Cedar Hill. So a lot of those people are doing great work. You just have to, again, seek out and see community members on both Black, white sides who are willing, right, to do the work and to possibly talk about reparations or some sort of historic preservation, some sort of material culture, or people might have something in their attics. You just never know. There might be a journal. Someone found one time on a site I was working on in Franklin, and they were like, hey, I have this from my ancestor. Don't know that they would have wanted anyone to know, but I think it could help some other descendants on the other side now. So it's just kind of like knowing people, reaching out. But it is a really interesting question. Thank you.
7: Wonderful. Thank you.
2: Well, Colette, thank you so much for your question, and Jessica for that answer. I love the idea that we can still be discovering new things and adding to our understanding. We are going to have to leave it here. I want to shout out Lisa in Franklin, who was a caller with us today. Didn't get to get on the air, but asked, is there a monument honoring the civil rights movement in Nashville? The quick answer is yes. There is the Witness Walls there next to City Hall, among other markers that you can find in our community. Thank you so much for your calls today. We really appreciate it. We have so many topics we could have tried to fit in here, but we are going to have to leave it there. Thanks for tuning in. This is Nashville is a production of Nashville Public Radio. And our Curious Nashville episodes truly are propelled by you, our listeners, when you ask us thought-provoking questions like we had today. You can leave us a question at curious.wpln.org. 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Tasha A.F. Lemley is our managing editor. Liv Lombardi makes us sound and look good. Josh Deepin produced today's episode. The creators of our Curious Nashville theme music are Kurt Wagner and Andrew Broder. Of course, you can, as I mentioned, you can leave questions at curious.wpln.org. You can also call us 615-760-2000. That will go to voicemail now, and you can leave us a question. I'm Tony Gonzalez. Stay curious.

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5: From WHYY in Philadelphia, I'm Terry Gross with Fresh Air. Today, Andre DeShields. He's been described as a Broadway legend. At the age of 80, he's now on Broadway in Cats, the Jellicle Ball. He won a Tony in 2019 for his performance in Hadestown and co-stars in the new film of last year's London Revival. He made his Broadway debut in the title role of the 1975 original production of The Wiz. DeShields describes himself as Afro-queer, a longtime HIV survivor and unreformed hippie who grew up in Baltimore's innermost inner city. He's always gone his own way in how he thinks, speaks, dresses, and moves.
6: I don't rush anywhere. I walk slowly. My reputation is that Andre DeShields doesn't walk, he floats.
5: First News.
7: Live from NPR News in Washington, I'm Ryland Barton. Ukraine's President Volodymyr Zelensky has fired the country's top military commander following days of protests against the general. As NPR's Greg Myrie reports, this is the second major shakeup to the military leadership in the past week.
8: In a late-night social media post, President Zelensky dismissed the head of the armed forces, General Oleksandr Sirsky. The general, age 60, was credited with winning several key battles in recent years, but he's also a Soviet-trained officer who favored rigid battlefield tactics. He clashed with the popular defense minister, 35-year-old Mikhailo Fedorov, a leading advocate of innovative drone warfare. Zelensky fired Fedorov last week. That ignited the protests in support of Fedorov and against the general. These moves created

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1: He's currently on Broadway in Cats, the Jellicle Ball. We'll continue our interview after a short break. I'm Terry Gross, and this is Fresh Air.

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3: This is Fresh Air. I'm Terry Gross. Let's get back to my interview with Andre DeShields. He won a Tony for his performance in the musical Hadestown. He plays the role again in a new movie of the show, which opens Friday. He's currently on Broadway in Cats, the Jellicle Ball, which closes August 8th. He played the Wizard in the original Broadway cast of The Wiz. He was nominated for Tonys for his performances in the Fats Waller musical Ain't Misbehavin' and the musical adaptation of the film The Full Monty. Your parents both wanted to be in showbiz, your mother a chorus girl,
4: your father
3: a singer, and you felt that you kind of inherited their dreams that they couldn't fulfill, and you fulfilled them. But what was their reaction when they learned that you were really serious about being a performer? Did they encourage you?
4: Ultimately, I was encouraged. In the beginning, when people would ask me, Andre, what are you going to do when you grow up? And my response was, I'm going to be a star. And they looked at me as if I had two heads. And then I managed to leave the neighborhood and be the first of that community to attend college. And they started to believe that I was a miracle maker. And while I was a junior in college, the head of the drama department came to me and said, are you in the drama department? I said, no, I'm studying English. Why? You do want to know? He said, well, I think this campus would benefit from a production of Lorraine Hansberry's Raisin in the Sun. But there aren't enough black students, let alone in the drama department, for me to do this. But I can do it by inviting people from the town to join us. I just can't find the boy to play Walter Lee Younger, and I would like you to do that. Now, all my young life, I had kept close to my vest that I wanted to be an actor. And here was the blessing being offered to me. So members of my family took the bus all the way out to Wilmington, Ohio,

0: The National Weather Service in Nashville has issued a flash flood warning for Cannon County in Middle Tennessee, Rutherford County in Middle Tennessee, Williamson County in Middle Tennessee, until 11:45 p.m. Central Daylight Time. At 8:33 p.m. Central Daylight Time, Doppler radar indicated thunderstorms producing heavy rain across the warned area. Rainfall amounts of 1 to 3 inches are possible in the warned area. Flash flooding is ongoing or expected to begin shortly. Hazard, flash flooding caused by thunderstorms. Source, radar. Impact, flash flooding of small creeks and streams, urban areas, highways, streets and underpasses, as well as other poor drainage and low-lying areas. Some locations that will experience flash flooding include Murfreesboro, Franklin, Woodbury, Smyrna, Brentwood, La Vernie, Spring Hill, Nolensville, Thompson Station, Walter Hill, Fairview, Eagleville, Auburntown, Rockvale, Triune, Christiana, Fosterville, Las Casas, Milton and Maddieville. Turn around, don't drown when encountering flooded roads. Most flood deaths occur in vehicles. Be aware of your surroundings and do not drive on flooded roads.
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2: So let me play a little bit of John Bubbles from that film, and then we'll talk about what this meant to you. And in this film, he's in a nightclub, and the Duke Ellington Orchestra is backing him up. He walks in, like, really dapper, like, elegant suit. He has a cane, kind of like Fred Astaire when he was dancing, and everybody's, like, admiring him. And then he breaks out into song.
3: They wouldn't fly. I got my shirt from a silver lining. I got my cane from an old oak tree. And that is just the reason why.

0: On the next This Is Nashville, Mayor Freddie O'Connell is back in the hot seat, ready to take your calls, either ahead of time or live, 615-760-2000. I'll handle the latest on data centers, police surveillance, and Cheekwood's parking standoff. We've already gotten one inquiry about the status of the boring tunnel. What do you want to hear from the mayor? What does he need to hear from you? Ask the mayor tomorrow at noon. 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
2: 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Coming up.
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12: Live from NPR News in Washington, I'm Ryland Barton. The Pentagon has now confirmed a total of 18 U.S. troops killed in action during the Iran war since February. Four soldiers died since last Friday. One was on a U.S. base in Kurdish-controlled northern Iraq during a detonation of a downed Iranian drone. The other three died on a joint U.S. airbase in Jordan. The current Pentagon tally for wounded personnel in the war is 482, 100 of which occurred in the past 2 weeks. Meanwhile, Defense Secretary Pete Hegseth says troop training would have to be cut back if the Pentagon doesn't get the $67 billion in supplemental funds it's requesting from Congress. He also raised concerns about troop pay and weapons that defend against enemy drones and missiles.
13: Without these funds, we face critical shortfalls that threaten our ability to also simply pay our service members, rapidly replenish equipment and munitions, and sustain vital operations without disruption.
12: Republicans are trying to pass the budget package before lawmakers take a month-long break to campaign for the midterm elections. Later this week, the Senate will consider another war powers resolution, limiting President Trump's ability to unilaterally wage war. Most Americans disapprove of how Trump is handling the conflict as gas prices spike again. The Equal Employment Opportunity Commission has formally approved a plan to stop collecting demographic data from employers. For six decades, the data has been used to help fight discrimination on the job, as NPR's Andrea Hsu reports.
14: The EEOC voted 2-1 along party lines to move forward with this major change. Once a year, large employers must give the government information about the race and sex of their employees. But the agency's current chair, Andrea Lucas, says this reporting requirement imposes significant costs while offering limited enforcement value. She also says it may promote rather than reduce discrimination. Meanwhile, the lone Democrat on the commission, Kalpana Kodagal, says ending the data collection will kneecap the agency's ability to investigate discrimination. Now the public has 30 days to weigh in. Andrea Hsu, NPR News.
12: Federal health officials have remained focused on lettuce from Taylor Farms as a source of the multi-state cyclospora outbreak, despite an inaccurate test result reported over the weekend. NPR's Yuki Noguchi has more.
15: Experts think we're actually dealing with several unrelated outbreaks right now. The biggest, by far, is Michigan and Ohio, which account for most cases right now. U.S. health officials say iceberg lettuce from Taylor Farms in Mexico was the source. That product was recalled. But now, if you look at a heat map of these states where the cases are, the southern Michigan border with Ohio is like the worst. It's like 10 times the rate of that of nearby states.
12: NPR's Yuki Noguchi reporting. Computer chip makers and other AI winners carried Wall Street higher today. This is NPR News. Tropical storm Bertha is expected to weaken in the Gulf of Mexico as it gets closer to the U.S., but forecasters say it still could bring coastal flooding and heavy rain from the Florida Panhandle to Louisiana. Areas along the northern Gulf Coast are under a tropical storm warning through tomorrow and could see heavy rain and flooding into Thursday morning. Federal prosecutors in New York City are charging a man with arson for setting off fireworks and igniting a blaze outside the city's biggest immigration court. Samantha Max of member station WNYC reports.
4: Prosecutors say Andrew Arabaca spent months planning the attack and buying supplies. They say he purposely chose to carry it out at a busy entrance and that he knew his actions could put people in danger. Prosecutors also say he confessed to what he did and why he did it after his arrest. Arabaca's defense attorney says his actions were likely motivated by mental illness. The defense asked the judge to release him to a psychiatric hospital, not send him to jail. The judge said she wants Arabaca to get treatment, but she's not convinced that he'll comply, so she ordered that he be held in jail instead. Officials say three people suffered minor injuries, including one immigrant on the way to a court appointment. For NPR News, I'm Samantha Max in New York.
12: Serial swindler and ex-Republican Congressman George Santos will be a reality TV show contestant. In September, Santos will appear on the fifth season of Fox's Special Forces World's Toughest Test. Participants will be subjected to chemical gassing and other military-themed challenges in a Malaysian jungle. This is NPR News from Washington.
16: 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Other contributors include the estate of Joan B. Kroc, whose bequest serves as an enduring investment in the future of public radio and seeks to help NPR be the model for high-quality journalism in the 21st century. 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

0: The National Weather Service in Nashville has issued a flash flood warning for Cheatham County in Middle Tennessee until 12:15 a.m. Central Daylight Time. At 9:06 p.m. Central Daylight Time, Doppler radar indicated thunderstorms producing heavy rain across the warned area. Between 1 and 2 inches of rain have fallen. Additional rainfall amounts up to 1 inch are possible in the warned area. Flash flooding is ongoing or expected to begin shortly. Hazard: flash flooding caused by thunderstorms. Source: radar. Impact: flash flooding of small creeks and streams, urban areas, highways, streets and underpasses, as well as other poor drainage and low-lying areas. Some locations that will experience flash flooding include Ashland City, Coopertown, White Bluff, Kingston Springs, Pegram, Pleasant View and Cheatham Dam. Turn around: don't drown when encountering flooded roads. Most flood deaths occur in vehicles. Be aware of your surroundings and do not drive on flooded roads.
1: And I said, that's strange. I don't recall it, you know, being any clouds, but I didn't pay any attention. And then at about 7:45, our son called and said, did you know your town is on fire?
2: Just west, a faulty electrical line had started a small fire. That, combined with the bone-dry brush from California's ongoing drought, coaxed that small fire into a massive blaze that quickly descended on paradise. But of course, the Gores didn't know any of this at the time.
3: We saw the sky, we saw the ashes. We were told that we should leave, but we didn't think it was urgent, because we didn't see any flames at that time.
1: And we said, okay, we need to evacuate, but we'll be coming back. Our home will be fine.
2: Zeta and Richard packed up a few clothes and drove off. But they quickly hit gridlock, and things got serious.
1: Yeah, then the wind started kicking up. That's when ashes are flying around and embers. Hard to breathe. Explosions are happening all every minute or two.
3: And then people were saying, there's a house on fire just up the road. And we're then hitting us, wow, this is going to be bad.
1: In a matter of a few hours, the entire town was inundated. And it was absolutely that feeling in our guts. We absolutely thought we were going to die. And we're both praying. And I said, look, we're not going to die sitting in our car in the road.
2: They pulled over and hiked down into a canyon. They ended up walking over a dozen miles to another town where their son could finally come and pick them up. Richard and Zeta were exhausted, but fine. Their house, however, was not.
1: Nothing, no feeling compares to the feeling about a week later when the sheriff escorted us up there to our property and we pulled up and got out of the cars and stood there at our burned out remains.
3: Couldn't hold back the tears.
1: Yeah, that was very emotional.
2: Paradise. The word evokes lush, abundant beauty, a refuge from harm. But is it futile to search for anything idyllic when we live on a warming planet that feels less at peace than ever? Today on the show, Paradise Lost and Found. Ideas about looking for utopia and coming to terms with reality. So back to Paradise, California. 18,000 structures were destroyed in 2018. 85 people died. At the time, it was the deadliest fire in modern U.S. history. That was until the fires in Maui just 5 years later.
4: This risk is increasing, and if we don't get our act together, we're going to have more paradises. We're going to have more Santa Rosas. We're going to have more Lahainas. We're going to have more Marshall fires like the one they had in Colorado.
2: This is George Whitesides. He's the founder of a new organization that's working to help local governments in California manage fires better and stop mega fires like the one in Paradise from happening in the first place.
4: 8 of the 10 largest mega fires in California history have happened over the last 5 or 6 years. Partly that's due to global warming, But it's also due to how we've been managing the forests. And I think that's kind of a crucial piece, that over suppression over the course of many decades has created conditions akin to almost a bomb in our forests. And we really need to defuse that bomb by managing our forests and our wildlands in fundamentally different ways. Many people feel overwhelmed by this situation. I know I did.
2: George Whitesides continues from the TED stage.
4: So 2 years ago, I closed a chapter of my life in aerospace, and I started a new journey to see if I could understand the wildfire crisis better and what could be done about it. I started working with leaders from firefighting, entrepreneurship, science, tribal communities. And together we co-founded an organization called Megafire Action, whose sole purpose is to solve the megafire crisis. The path forward has three solutions. The first is fire-adapted communities. The second is resilient landscapes. And the third is innovative fire management.
2: I mean, we've seen these really dramatic scenes of wildfire just ravaging towns. But you say that the first steps people need to take to protect their homes, it's actually pretty straightforward.
4: Yeah, sure. In fact, it could be as simple as individual homeowners doing the work that is required to make their home more resilient to wildfire. So like on the cheaper side, you know, everyone can clear out the 5 or 10 feet immediately around their home from brush and shrubs and plants, basically. That makes a big difference. Everyone can put metal screens in their eaves and vents around their home so that when a big fire comes through and embers start blowing, you know, at high speed, they don't blow through into your attic and burn your home down from the inside out. Other things are more expensive. Like, it's really great if you can have a roof that is made of something that's fire resistant. Those make a huge difference. Arguably up to 50% of your risk is, you know, what those materials are. And we have a huge interest to having everybody in that community take these steps, particularly those around the perimeter, because if you can protect some of those outer boundaries, then you have a way of reducing the risk that that fire penetrates deeply into the city. The second solution is resilient landscapes. And if you take one lesson from this talk, it's this. In order to solve the megafire crisis, we need to bring our Western landscapes back into a healthy balance by reducing the overgrown brush and trees in the wildlands and the forest. Here, we're finally starting to take to heart the wisdom of the indigenous peoples of the Americas, who knew that fire was a natural part of the landscape and who introduced low-intensity fire, good fire, on a regular basis at the right times. When this is done well, as around the communities of South Lake Tahoe, then it can actually divert a megafire as bad as the one that they experienced in 2021.
2: I mean, there might be some indigenous people who hear you say that and think, yeah, no kidding that you need to be having prescribed burns, I think is what they call it, right? Like, this is something that some populations have been doing for centuries.
4: Yeah, thousands of years. And there are now, you know, many places that are working on this stuff. And, you know, great example is the area immediately around South Lake Tahoe, you know, which spent on the order of over $100 million on forest treatments. And that's a hopeful example of a situation with the Caldor fire where you had this terrible, huge megafire bearing down on South Lake Tahoe. But those forest treatments were credited by some as sort of giving the firefighters enough pause, bringing the fire intensity down enough, they were able to keep it from tearing through South Lake Tahoe. You know, where you don't do that work, and actually as part of that same fire, some of those treatments weren't done, and actually there were communities that were lost in that fire, tragically.
5: What we need is innovation and technology that can rapidly detect and assess fire and then quickly put it out when it gets bad. Here we need to look at the example of the Quick Reaction Force of Southern California, which is really designed in some ways for these toughest days. The QRF is a public-private partnership, which now has 3 Chinook helicopters. These are the big ones with the 2 rotors on the top. And each of them can drop up to 3,000 gallons of water on a fire day or night, and they can do it very precisely. They can also refill up to 6 times an hour, so they can bring a lot of mass to the problem. Over the course of 2 years of demonstrations, the QRF has demonstrated that this model has great potential, that in fact, if you can bring a lot of fire management resource to a fire very quickly, you can get on top of fires before they get big and unmanageable. We can build a world in which communities are resilient to wildfire and in which forests are brought back into a healthy balance. So let's get to work, let's learn from fire, and let's build a resilient, sustainable future.
1: We were not going to go back to paradise at all. And it actually took us, I'd say almost about a year to decide.
2: Again, Richard and Zeta Gore.
1: We had a clean slate. We were starting from scratch. We could virtually move anywhere.
2: But after scouting out towns in Utah, Arizona, and Idaho, the Gores decided to go back to paradise and rebuild. The area has new building codes. The town also has a new early warning system. And they say it feels good to be home.
3: I did not feel there was any high risk of fire anymore. Everything was so burned. And I actually was proud to go back and rebuild the city, you know, try and heal.
1: We actually enjoy the geography better now because it's not so overgrown with trees and underbrush. You know, a lot of that has been burned off, and then there's more open sky. We can actually see our neighbors across the way now. It seems, at least to us, that it's a lot more community and camaraderie now since the fire, that those that have stayed and are rebuilding have, you know, really banded together and bonded. And it's really much more of our town feeling now than just a town before the fire.
2: Many thanks to Richard and Zeta Gore of Paradise, California. And that was George Whitesides. He's the co-founder of Mega Fire Action. And since we spoke, he's been elected to the U.S. Congress representing California. You can see his full talk at TED.com. On the show today, Paradise Lost and Found. 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I'm Anoush Zamarodi, and we'll be right back.
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2: 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I'm Manoush Zamarodi. 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
10: You know, I've been lucky enough to go to many of the idylls that we might think of as paradise, from the Seychelles to Tahiti to Bali.
2: This is writer Pico Iyer.
10: And I remember when I was in my 20s, I flew through the day and through the night, and I arrived in Bali, and I woke up, and there was this golden morning all around me, and there were these smiling, kind people who were bringing me fresh fruit and tea to enjoy on the terrace of my bungalow. Down this palmy little lane was a golden beach of my dreams. And I thought, this really is paradise. But then night fell. I heard the weird, jangly sound of the gamelan orchestras in the distance. Wild dogs were barking. And apart from anything, I thought, even if this is paradise for me, it's probably not for the locals. there working so hard to make me and other visitors comfortable. And then it also made me think, because I was living in New York City, well, if the wonderful Balinese people around me were to arrive in Manhattan tomorrow, they'd probably think that's paradise, which it wasn't for me working in Midtown on 25th floor office. And so it was a nice way at an early stage in my life of realizing how much paradise is a projection and often an illusion. And then thinking about what lay on the other side of them, and not in the realm of fantasy, but very much in the heart of reality.
2: Pico is a novelist, essayist, and he's best known for writing about his travels. He thought often about this idea that paradise is just a fantasy. But it wasn't until he was stuck at home during the pandemic that he decided to explore it further.
10: I think, like pretty much everybody across the globe, I was in this state of uncertainty and close to grief, feeling death breathing around the corner, and wondering how I could find hope and light and inspiration, even in the middle of this difficulty. And I thought, if I can go to places of conflict and difficulty and find something that sustains me even there, maybe that will give me a hope that can take me even through a global pandemic and all the other challenges life is sure to throw up.
2: Yeah, you write, after years of travel, I'd begun to wonder what kind of paradise can ever be found in a world of unceasing conflict, and whether the very search for it might not simply aggravate our differences. We are talking about a very sort of philosophical approach that you took, which led you all around the world.
10: Exactly. From Iran to North Korea and war-torn Kashmir to war-torn Sri Lanka and Varanasi. And as you say, all the places that are not the ones that instantly come to mind.
2: Pico Iyer continues from his book, The Half-Known Life.
10: The natural place to embark upon such an inquiry seemed to be the culture that had given us both our word for paradise and some of our most soulful images of it. The old Iranian term, paradija, had been brought into Greek by Xenophon when he'd served as a mercenary in Persia. And for centuries, Persians, as most residents of Iran were then known, had cultivated detailed and ravishing visions of paradise in their walled gardens as emblems of enticements towards the higher garden that awaits the fortunate. But what gave particular power to the world's largest theocracy right now was that so many competing visions of paradise seemed to be crisscrossing every hour here with furious intensity.
2: So you begin your search for paradise in Iran, a place that you visited, I should say, before the war that's been going on. And you write that in Iran, there are these competing visions of what paradise even is. What are those visions?
10: Exactly. The ruling clerics in Iran currently have a very precise notion of paradise. They believe that paradise belongs only to the faithful, and most of all to those martyrs who give their lives to Islam. And of course, so many of the Iranian citizens have a very different notion of paradise. I think a much more worldly one, taking place behind closed doors of maybe sex and drugs and rock and roll and all the delights of the earth. And meanwhile, I think both the rulers and the regular citizens are quoting the great Sufi poets like Rumi and Hafiz, who remind us that paradise exists only within. So Iran seemed like the perfect convergence of many different ways of thinking about paradise, and maybe a way of reminding me that sometimes it's notions of paradise that get in the way of our finding it.
2: Let's talk about the young man who you ended up spending time
10: with.
2: Yes,
10: yes.
2: He had his own notion of paradise, and it was a really surprising example. Can you share it?
10: Yes. I mean, my very first night in Iran, in the great holy city of Mashhad, I had spent a wonderful day seeing the official sites with my guide and my driver. But I wanted to see the place unchaperoned.
2: To do so, Pico politely sent his guide and driver to dinner, saying he was going to turn in early. But instead,
10: I slipped down to the taxi desk in the hotel of my lobby, and I asked them if they could find somebody to take me into the heart of town. And very quickly, a young man, very friendly, in his late 20s, speaking pretty good English, led me off into his battered compact.
11: "You come for the festival?" he asked. "Festival? This week?"

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1: Streets and underpasses, as well as other poor drainage and low-lying areas. Some locations that will experience flash flooding include Dixon, Centerville, White Bluff, Burns, Charlotte, Van Leer, Sladen, Lyles, Bon Aqua, Nunnally, Pinewood, Prim Springs, Bucks North, and Pleasantville. Turn around, don't drown when encountering flooded roads. Most flood deaths occur in vehicles. Be especially cautious at night when it is harder to recognize the dangers of flooding. Be aware of your surroundings and do not drive on flooded roads.
2: Eyes. His hand was on his heart, and he was literally moving backwards, walking backwards, so he would never present his back to the long dead saints. And I thought, my goodness, this is a perfect image of Islamic piety. But then when we were out of the shrine and walking back towards his car, he started telling me about his wife, who was a blonde Yorkshire woman waiting for him in England and expecting their first child. And then he told me that he had paid a human trafficker $2,500 to smuggle him into England in the back of a truck, breathing through a tube so he wouldn't be detected.
3: Wow.
2: And then he told me how the British government had very generously given him a court-appointed lawyer and translator, and they had worked night and day for 3 years in order to win him asylum in Britain.
3: Wow. So this taxi driver has this harrowing journey to start a new life, and yet he was back.
2: Yes. In other words, he'd risked his life to flee Iran and to make a new life for himself in England. And yet, having done that, every single summer, he stole back into Iran to see the hometown and the mosque and, most of all, the mother that he loved so much. So having risked his life to flee Iran, he risked his life every single year to come back to Iran.
3: Mm.
2: And it made me think that as long as he'd been in Iran, everything outside Iran, such as Britain, seemed like the great paradise that he aspired to. But having made a lovely new family life for himself in England, suddenly he remembered all he was missing. A part of him and a part of paradise lay in the place that he'd run away from. And maybe the paradise that he was creating for himself was a collage. I suppose it was also a reminder to me that for most of us, our full contentment and realization probably never comes from just one place. It comes from the many places that mean a lot to us and that we love.
3: I mean, it's an archetypal story convention, right? From Dorothy and the Wizard of Oz to what I think many of us experienced during the pandemic, for those of us who were lucky enough to actually enjoy the stopping of the constant movement and just be home. And it felt like, oh, I neglected my own little corner of paradise that actually was right here in my living room.
2: Exactly. There's always this sense of a better world, a better life, a better self out there. And I think that's an exciting sense because that's what gives us the energy for aspiration and for not being complacent or too comfortable with the world we have. But I think we have to remember that to some extent, it's an illusion. And I think just as you suggested, I'm guessing quite a few people realized, wait a minute, there's beauty right down the street. And I think as much as anything, the thought of paradise is a way of reminding yourself how lucky you are, how little we want to take for granted.
3: That encounter with his taxi driver taught Pico that different and competing notions of paradise can exist even within one person. He ends his journey with a trip to India, where his parents are from, and a place he knows well.
2: I think a lot of India can be a shock to the system. It's so loud, it's so colorful, it's so crowded. It's this psychedelic intensity that makes you feel that you've entered some other realm of consciousness.
3: Pico writes that one feels this especially in Varanasi, which is one of the oldest cities in the world and also among the most sacred.
2: Varanasi is India to the max as the holy center.

0: of Hinduism. And as you walk along the holy river Ganges that flows through Varanasi, night and day, there were these great fires burning to the north and burning to the south that are reducing dead bodies to ash. And as you walk through the narrow alleyways of the old city, people are constantly surging past, carrying their loved ones on stretchers as dead bodies to be committed to the flames or the holy waters. And one of the things that's so striking is that, of course, it's a city of death, but it's also a city of joy. The people who are racing past you are not mourning. They're not in grief. They're so grateful that they can come to the holy place. And I think ensure moksha, liberation for the loved one who has just passed. So it's a confounding place that really overturns all your simple ideas about the world.
1: You describe the river there being absolutely filthy and yet people drinking from it as though it was wine. You talk about men and children covered in ash, people carrying corpses around with them, fire being everywhere. And there's, to me, it almost felt like there was this porousness to it, you know, that this was the river Styx, the road to the afterlife here on earth. Is that how you think people see it?
0: Yes, that's perfect. And I can't speak for a devout Hindu who would probably put it differently, but I felt just as you. There aren't many places on the planet that have this kind of mythic intensity where you feel that one's walking along next to the river of life and on the far side of the river is whatever unknown awaits us all. And just as you said perfectly, the fact that the holy river, according to the WHO, contains 3,000 times the amount of bacteria deemed safe for consumption, and that people are bathing in it and even drinking in it, for me was a very tonic and liberating idea that the holiest place doesn't have to be the purest place. That at some level, most of us can probably never find an immaculate place, a place that's absolutely pure, because we're human beings. And I think one of the memorable moments that comes to mind as we talk about it is that there was this whole cacophony. And even though I'm Indian, I was really freaked out by it. And I suddenly heard two people call my name. And I turned around and it were two Tibetan Buddhists I know from New York City.
1: Huh.
0: And my friend came up to me and he surveyed the scene of absolute chaos and intensity. And he said, "Isn't this glorious? This is the whole human pageant. This is life and death and everything in between." Basically, I think he was saying this is the only paradise we can ever hope to find and to make our lives in. Mm. The paradises that our minds create are never going to come to fruition in real life. But here is real life to the hilt. And this is the place where we have to live and where we have to find our comfort and delight and warmth. And maybe because he was a monk, he seemed to be doing it. He was just rejoicing in the cacophony.
1: I want to end by asking you about a quote that you include at the end of your book. You write that, "I recalled how the Zen teacher Edo Roshi, thinking of the cries of abandonment of Jesus upon the cross, had delivered a teaching that must have unsettled many of his students." It's really this line that I want to ask you about. The quote from Edo Roshi, the Zen teacher, is that the struggle of your life, he'd said, is your paradise. Oh, that's tough words, I think, Pico. Tell me how you interpret that.
0: It's a very shocking sentence, and it's a harsh conclusion for the book. But, you know, I think the good times take care of themselves. I, as a traveler, know that it's not so difficult to find fun and wonder and beauty in the world. It's really the tough times in life that ask difficult questions of us and force us to rise above ourselves. And that notion that it can be in the very struggle that you find your paradise is to me an almost more encouraging and inspiring than to say you can find it on a sandy beach. You know, in Japan, when I first went there, I heard, I think it's a Buddhist notion, that life is about joyful participation in a world of sorrows. That sorrows are non-negotiable. Unfortunately, they come to all of us, but that doesn't preclude the possibility of joy and wonder and hope. And the older I've got, and the more I see that even when life is going smoothly, it's full of surprises. Your house suddenly burns down and a pandemic closes down the world and a loved one dies. And then happy surprises too. I've come to think that I want and I have to find my paradise in the middle of my daily life, which is also reassuring because I don't have to travel across the world to find
1: it.
0: I just have to open my eyes to reality and to see life as it really is.
1: That was writer Pico Iyer. He is the author of The Half-Known Life, In Search of Paradise. And you can see all of Pico's previous talks at TED.com. On the show today, Paradise Lost and Found. I'm Manoush Zomorodi, and you're listening to the TED Radio Hour from NPR. Stick with us.
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1: It's the TED Radio Hour from NPR. I'm Manoush Zomorodi. And on today's show, Paradise Lost and Found. And a new vision of what paradise can be on our rapidly changing planet.
4: Yes, this is what we need to do all over the world in order to face climate change. This is paradise, and we have to recognize it.
1: This is Ramon Mendez-Galain, and he's referring to his home country, Uruguay. 3.5 million people live in this small country on the east coast of South America. But Uruguay has done something extraordinary. It's become a kind of renewables paradise. 98% of its electric grid runs on wind, solar, and water. It has so much renewable energy that it exports some to its neighbors, Argentina and Brazil. And the country managed to transform itself in just 5 years. How? Well, like many stories, this one begins with a crisis. About 15 years ago, Uruguay was in financial trouble. And Ramon was a self-described simple university physics professor.
4: Our economy was growing too fast, and the demand was growing very fast.
1: Here's Ramon Mendez-Galain on the TED stage.
5: 15 years ago, the Uruguayan energy sector was going to a deep crisis. Economy was growing at unprecedented rates, and poverty was increasing. It was so great, of course, but at the same time, energy demand was growing rapidly, which was not so great. Uruguay has no proven reserve for fossil fuels. We have already used our large rivers to install hydropower plants. And our two main neighbors were having their own difficulties to supply internal demand. So it was not easy for them to help us. In dry years, when you have to import much more fossil fuels or we're forced to import electricity from our neighbors at extraordinary prices, cost overruns could be as high as $1 billion. And for a small economy like Uruguay, this is 2% of its GDP. And worse still, we're beginning to have blackouts. We're living the perfect storm. But crisis is also opportunity.
1: Can we go back to 15 years ago? The reality at the time was energy costs were soaring.
4: Yeah.
1: There were blackouts. And you didn't see a way forward for the country.
4: Yeah.
1: And what was your idea to change it to? Take me through what you thought needed to change.
4: So I dramatically changed my work and I began to be involved in the energy issue. This is what I did. A after writing my thoughts in the paper and ended up with a comprehensive proposal for what my country could do in order to be aware of these difficulties. And the surprise was that these proposals had reached my president of my country. And one day, me as a simple university professor, I received a phone call inviting me to be the political responsible of our energy agency. And, well, I did something crazy. I accepted.
1: That is a little crazy. You get a call from the president and you became the country's national director of energy. And you made a plan to shift Uruguay from fossil fuels to renewables. But how did you explain it to people?
4: Absolutely. So renewables are the best option, not only for the global climate issue, but also at the national level, because it reduces costs, it stabilizes costs, it has the most sovereignty for your country, it creates a lot of jobs. So it's overall the best solution. So what I try to do is just to fix a new national narrative. This is crucial. This is not just to fight against climate change. This is because it's the best solution. The most difficult point was not to convince that this was the best, but to make it work. This was a more difficult point. And you know what? Many, many colleagues from the governments at that time, they were still saying, to be honest, Ramon, we never believed what we were saying. We let you go because we didn't have any other option. So, okay, why not? Let's try it. Why not? But I knew that it was possible.
1: Do you remember the first time you went to visit a solar field and saw it for yourself, actually collecting energy?
4: Oh, yes, of course. Yes, absolutely, absolutely. The very first one was a very small solar farm of only 2 hectares. This means it was only about 1 megawatt, almost nothing. It's very close to the largest hydropower plant in the country. And it has a very beautiful park surrounding the dams. And I thought it was a very symbolic thing to have, because hydropower is the best of our country. And the future is solar.
5: And just 5 years, we went to an almost completely decarbonized one that already in 2017 was 98% renewable. What makes Uruguayan case unique is that almost half of that electricity is obtained from non-traditional renewable sources, wind, solar, and sustainable biomass. Wind alone can produce up to 40% of the total electricity consuming the country in a year, a percentage comparable to the other world wind champion, Denmark. But also 15 or even 20% of our electricity is obtained with sustainable biomass. Of course, none of this was easy. We have to innovate. We have to understand that such a power system requires the planning and an operation quite different than the traditional one. Our academics worked for years to design a groundbreaking software to handle energy dispatch specifically designed to manage intermittent sources such as wind and solar, but also how to use water. This allows us, for example, to have a prediction of the amount of wind electricity and solar electricity that we're going to have in the grid with a week in advance. And this also allows us to know how and when we have to use water from the dams.
1: You are not in government anymore,
4: no.
1: But you have kind of taken your message and what you've learned on the road. You're on the international stage talking to all kinds of people, and they must ask you, what do you wish you knew? What do we need to know if we want to take some of the lessons from Uruguay and apply them to our own countries? What do you tell them?
4: Well, the message is very simple. The message is, first, there is a solution right now, which is the best solution at our national level. There is a solution which creates jobs, which reduces costs, which makes you independent of fluctuation of the prices of energy commodities. And the second message is, it works. All our power systems had been designed having in mind fossil power plants. And this is not a problem. I mean, this is just history. This is what we have developed all over the world. So if we want to run a system which is driven by renewable sources, but intermittent sources. Planning is absolutely crucial. Public policies are crucial, but we prove in Uruguay that it's the best solution and it works. That's it. Nothing more than that.
1: So what does the future look like for you?
4: It's not just having renewable electricity. It's much more than that. It's to ask ourselves every day, why am I buying something? Why am I consuming something? And what makes me happy? And I'm very happy of living in this country and not consuming fossil fuels or impacting the climate. But this is not enough. This is just one part of our road. And we should focus much more on the way we consume and the way we transport ourselves. And once again, what makes us happy in life?
1: What makes you happy, Ramon?
4: What's making me happy is try to be part of a global process to leave a better world for our kids. I'm happy every morning when I see that what we have succeeded to do in Uruguay can be replicated elsewhere and is receiving such an important recognition. It's not just wishful thinking, it's real. And so this makes me happy.
1: That was Ramon Mendez-Galain. He's the executive director of Asociación Ivy, a nonprofit working on a sustainable future. You can see Ramon's full talk at TED.com. On the show today, paradise lost and found. And sometimes paradise can be the right mix of people at the time you need them most. After a near fatal accident, Ramona Pearson wasn't sure she would ever recover. But she ended up finding a safe haven where she least expected it, a senior citizen's home. Here she is on the TED stage in 2011.
6: When I was 22 years old, I came home from work, put a leash on my dog, and went for my usual run. While I was preparing my dog for the run, a man was finishing drinking at a bar, picked up his car keys, got into a car, and headed south or wherever he was. I was running across the street, and the only thing that I actually remember is feeling like a grenade went off in my head. What had happened is he ran a red light and hit me, my dog. She ended up underneath the car. I flew out in front of the car, and then he ran over my legs. I had no idea what was going on, but strangers intervened, kept my heart moving, beating. I say moving because it was quivering, and they were trying to put a beat back into it. Somebody was smart and put a big pin in my neck to open up my airway so that I could get some air in there. And somehow I ended up at the hospital. I was wrapped in ice and then eventually put into a drug-induced coma. 18 months later, I woke up. I was blind, I couldn't speak, and I couldn't walk. I was 64 pounds. I had more than 50 surgeries, but who's counting? Eventually, the hospital decided it was time for me to go. They needed to open up space for somebody else they thought could come back from whatever they were going through. Everybody lost faith in me being able to recover. So they basically put a map up on the wall, threw a dart, and it landed at a senior home here in Colorado. And I know all of you are scratching your head, a senior citizen's home, what in the world are you going to do there? But if you think about all of the skills and talent that are in this room right now, that's what a senior home has. The one advantage that they had over most of you is wisdom, because they had a long life. And I needed that wisdom at that moment in my life. But imagine what it was like for them when I showed up at their doorstep. At that point, I had gained 4 pounds, so it was 68 pounds. I was bald, wearing hospital scrubs, and I had a white cane in one hand and a suitcase full of medical records in another hand. And the senior citizens realized that they needed to have an emergency meeting. So they pulled back, and they were looking at each other, and they were going, okay, what skills do we have in this room? This kid needs a lot of work. They eventually started matching their talents and skills to all of my needs. But one of the first things they needed to do was assess what I needed right away, which I needed to figure out how to eat like a normal human being, since I'd been eating through a tube in my chest and then through my veins. And then they had to figure out, well, she needs furniture. So they went to the storage lockers and all gathered their extra furniture, gave me pots and pans, blankets, everything. The next thing that I needed was a makeover. So out went the green scrubs and in came the polyester and floral prints. We're not going to talk about the hairstyles that they tried to force on me once my hair grew back. But I did say no to the blue hair. So eventually they decided that, well, I need to learn to speak. And I had to learn how to coordinate my new throat with my tongue and my new teeth and my lips. And I was an adult and it was embarrassing. So I acted like a 2-year-old and refused to work. But the men, they were going to make it fun for me. So they were teaching me cuss word Scrapple at night. And then secretly, how to swear like a sailor. So I'm going to just leave it to your imagination as to what my first words were. And a former teacher who happened to have Alzheimer's took on the task of teaching me to write. The redundancy was actually good for me, so we'll just keep moving on. One of the pivotal times for me was actually learning to cross a street again as a blind person. So there were two obstacles I had to get through. One was post-traumatic stress disorder. Every time I approached the curb, I would panic. And the second one was actually trying to figure out how to cross that street. So one of the seniors just came up to me and she pushed me up to the corner and she said, "When you think it's time to go, just stick the cane out there. If it's hit, don't cross the street." Made perfect sense. But by the third cane that went whizzing across the road, they realized that they needed to put their resources together and they raised funds so that I could gain the skills to be a blind person and also to go get a guide dog who transformed my life. And I was able to return to college because of the senior citizens who invested in me and also the guide dog and the skills that I had gained. 10 years later, I gained my sight back, not magically, and I opted in for 3 surgeries, and one of them was experimental. The biggest change for me was looking down at my hands and seeing that I'd lost 10 years of my life. I thought that time had stood still for some reason and moved on for family and friends, but when I looked down, I realized that time marched on for me too. We didn't have words like crowdsourcing and radical collaboration when I had my accident, but the concept held true. People working with people to rebuild me, people working with people to re-educate me. I wouldn't be standing here today if it wasn't for extreme radical collaboration. Thank you so much.
1: 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She's the founder of several tech startups, and you can see her full talk at TED.com. Thanks so much for listening to our show, Paradise Lost and Found. 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It means a lot, so thank you. This episode was produced by James Delahousie, Matthew Cloutier, Andrea Gutierrez, and Harsha Nahada. It was edited by Sanaz Meshkinpour and me. Our production staff at NPR also includes Rachel Faulkner-White, Fiona Guerin, and Katie Monteleone. Irene Noguchi is our executive producer. Our audio engineers were Gilly Moon, Robert Rodriguez, Neil Tevault, and Margaret Luthar. Our theme music was written by Ramtin Arablouei. Our partners at TED are Chris Anderson, Michelle Quint, Alejandra Salazar, and Daniela Bellarezzo. I'm Manoush Zomorodi, and you've been listening to the TED Radio Hour from NPR.
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11: On the next This is Nashville, Mayor Freddie O'Connell is back in the hot seat, ready to take your calls, either ahead of time or live, 615-760-2000. I'll handle the latest on data centers, police surveillance, and Cheekwood's parking standoff. We've already gotten one inquiry about the status of the boring tunnel. What do you want to hear from the mayor? What does he need to hear from you? Ask the mayor tomorrow at noon. This is Nashville.

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1: Children from around the country for decades, from birth until age 26. As the school day wore on, students started getting more mentally exhausted and tended to move around as a result. The kids that got the squirmiest throughout the day tended to have lower academic scores later down the line, while those who were able to self-regulate and sit still throughout the day tended to do better over the course of their academic career. In fact, kids with more self-control were 20% more likely to finish a four-year degree. But the study also notes not all physical movement is a sign of distraction. Sometimes the wiggles help kids process and learn.
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4: Live from NPR News in Washington, I'm Dave Mattingly. President Trump is threatening to expand the war with Iran and attack an underground site located next to an Iranian nuclear facility. That site is known as Pickaxe Mountain. Speaking to reporters at the White House yesterday, Trump said U.S. forces would be hitting the area, in his words, pretty soon and very heavily. NPR's Kat Lonsdorf says Defense Secretary Pete Hegseth was on Capitol Hill yesterday, asking the Senate Appropriations Committee for tens of billions of dollars more for the war with Iran.
5: Hegseth and the chairman of the Joint Chiefs of Staff, Dan Kane, testified before the Senate Appropriations Committee, defending the administration's request for $87.6 billion in supplemental funding. Much of that money, but not all, is for the war in Iran. It was the first time the Trump administration has faced public questions since the ceasefire collapsed. Senator Patty Murray, a Democrat from Washington State, called the cost of the war astronomical and demanded to know what has actually been achieved.
6: We hear a different rationale for this war every few days.
5: She said the request for funds should come through the annual appropriations process and not as an emergency. Hegseth argued the request was, quote, urgent for the immediate needs of the Pentagon. Kat Lomsdorf, NPR News, Washington.
4: Jordan says it intercepted more Iranian missiles and drones fired at the kingdom today after the U.S. carried out another night of airstrikes against Iran. This is NPR News. Police in Athens say yesterday's wounding of two tourists near the ancient Acropolis appears to have been a random attack by a man armed with a knife. The couple's injuries are not life-threatening. A suspect is under arrest. The Acropolis is the top tourist attraction in Greece. Prosecutors in New York City are charging a man with arson in connection with a fire set outside the entrance to a federal building this week. That building houses the city's largest immigration court, as well as offices belonging to U.S. Immigration and Customs Enforcement. Samantha Max with member station WNYC has more.
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0: Tennessee history is rich with characters, innovation, conflict, and some tall tales. 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
1: 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I'll handle the latest on data centers, police surveillance, and Cheekwood's parking standoff. We've already gotten one inquiry about the status of the boring tunnel. What do you want to hear from the mayor? What does he need to hear from you? Ask the mayor today at noon. This is Nashville.
2: 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From the estate of Joan B. Kroc, whose bequest serves as an enduring investment in the future of public radio, and seeks to help NPR produce programming that meets the highest standards of public service in journalism and cultural expression. This is NPR.
3: Live from WPLN News in Nashville, I'm Nina Cardona. You could have guessed there'd be another superhero flick at the multiplex this summer, DC's Supergirl. And it wouldn't be weird for a Nashville musician to show up in the credits. But you might not have guessed that soundtrack would feature an artist who is close to giving up the dream, a violinist, singer, and recent grad from Middle Tennessee State University. WPLN's Daniel Potter has the story.
4: July 2001. At the box office, we had the first installments of The Fast and the Furious and Shrek.
5: Donkey!
4: On the speakers, Usher and the Moulin Rouge version of Lady Marmalade. Yours truly was hyped to attend his first Warped Tour. And that month, Jimmy Eat World, a band previously dropped from their label for meh sales, released the album Bleed American. That album would end up going platinum, partly on the strength of this bop, The Middle. It just takes some time, little girl, in a little hot blue ride. Also in July of 2001, Kelty Gray was 2 years old.
6: Oh my gosh, I guess I was.
4: At age 7, Grace started playing violin, and she was out busking by her early teens. In college, she was part of a team whose song for an MTSU commercial won a regional Emmy. She even got signed by a sync licensing agency to pitch her music for TV and film. They showed her a list of possible songs to cover, and she wound up adapting that one by Jimmy Eat World. She'd heard it as a kid and ended up making it her own.

0: But since she graduated 2 years ago, she hadn't gotten any bites on this track, or at all, really.
1: I actually had given up on music. I thought, well, it's time to just get a real job and move on with life. And I literally, the day after I thought that, I woke up to an email.
0: Someone wanted to put her cover of that Jimmy Eat World song in a movie, but they didn't mention it was for DC's Supergirl. Gray assumed it was something small, indie maybe. Turns out...
1: And then about an hour later, I got an email with the draft of, like, the deal, and it said Warner Brothers, and I was like, what? You're kidding.
0: So flash forward a few months to Gray at the theater for Supergirl. When you go to school for commercial songwriting, you dream of this moment.
1: It was really surreal. The first 30 seconds, I don't think I could, like, really sink in. My heart was pounding. All of my friends next to me pulled their phones out, and I was like, it was just really hard to be like, that's my voice in this film. But it's a fairly long moment, and as it went on, I just sat there and I was like, I'm in a movie theater and my voice is coming out of the speakers. It was like I wish I could go back in time and show my teenage self that, because I think she would flip out. I mean, I'm flipping out now.
0: Gray's not giving up her day job, using her voice with a customer support hotline. But not everyone who gets paid for their music does it for the first time in a superhero movie. And she's hoping this win leads to others. Maybe it's like that line in the song, she says. It just takes some time. Daniel Potter, WPLN News.
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1: This is Nashville's local news and NPR station, 90.3 WPLN News. Got a lot of rain last night. It has cooled things off a little bit. We expect a high in the upper 80s today. Right now, 74 degrees in Nashville. And let's see how the roads are looking so far this morning.
2: Well, good morning. Welcome to Wednesday. We had quite a night. Be careful. There may be some localized flooding. We've got 65 south busy through Millersville this morning. And we've had a crash westbound or inbound on Vietnam Veterans Boulevard as you head west of Center Point. Watch for that off to the right shoulder. A lot of volume in Rutherford County on 840 eastbound through Jefferson Pike. An injury accident reported there. Bob August, WPLN News.
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3: Live from NPR News in Washington, I'm Dave Mattingly. Jordan says it intercepted more Iranian missiles and drones today, hours after the U.S. military carried out its 11th consecutive night of airstrikes against Iran. U.S. Central Command says the latest strikes by American forces hit a number of Iranian targets, including airport hangars and drone storage sites. Jordan says Iran targeted the port city of Aqaba in its latest attacks. No casualties were reported there. The U.S. Conference of Catholic Bishops is weighing in on recent fatal shootings in Texas and Maine involving federal officers carrying out immigration enforcement efforts during traffic stops. NPR's Jason DeRose has more.
4: U.S. bishops have released a statement saying acts that diminish or disregard the dignity of any person should never be normalized. They go on to say racial profiling in particular violates God-given dignity and inflicts, quote, profound harm on individuals, families, and communities. Last November, Catholic bishops passed a resolution highlighting how disturbed they were to see within their flocks what they called a climate of fear and anxiety. The new bishop's statement also chastises the vilification of law enforcement. The Trump administration says it plans to continue immigration actions involving traffic stops as a tool to enforce immigration laws. Jason DeRose, NPR News.
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5: It's 74 degrees and partly cloudy now after last night's storms have moved on through. We do expect a mostly sunny day today with a high in the upper 80s. Right now, we've got some patchy fog in parts of the mid-state. Good morning, I'm Nina Cardona. Here's the latest from WPLN News at 6:31. A state employee who lost her job and then was reinstated over a Charlie Kirk post is now facing a new challenge. Her employer has appealed her reinstatement. Shadana Dockery worked for the Tennessee Department of Children's Services for over 22 years before she was fired last November. The department said Dockery made posts on social media about Kirk that were inappropriate, offensive, and divisive. Posts centered on Kirk's position on the Second Amendment. Dockery appealed to a state employment appeals panel. They reduced her termination to a 30-day suspension without pay and reinstated her. The panel found that her posts did not cause disruption within the workplace. But DCS appealed that decision earlier this month, arguing that the panel was wrong to make the department prove the firing was unjust instead of placing the burden on Dockery. Former U.S. Attorney General Alberto Gonzalez has been highly critical of the Trump administration, even in his non-political role as dean of the Belmont Law School.

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0: This week for What Wear Wednesday, we feature the 2026 Kindling Arts Fest happening this Thursday through Sunday. This year's fest will feature 22 shows ranging from musicals to comedy to an opera performance at 8 different venues across Nashville, highlighting over 150 local artists.
1: My name is Jennifer Whitcomb Oliva, and I am a performance artist for Kindling Arts Festival and around the greater Nashville area. The theme this year is utopias. And I know that this theme is intriguing. I think we think of the word utopias. Really, I think it was picked because artists can help everyone to see a better future, especially in this world that feels like it's slipping maybe into a dystopian feeling. And we just really wanted to show visions of how we can help build a better world together. Artists are very essential into helping us make a more equitable and just world. So utopias seem to be the best theme for this year. I am in a program that is called Off the Clock, and I am doing this along with the amazing Landry Butler, Grandma Fun, and Chris Strauss over at the Dark Horse. You can expect an amazing dance piece from Chris Strauss. It is really quite breathtaking, his movements. You're just going to be blown away. Grandma Fun is bringing you this absolutely stunning vision from a piece that she's been working on for quite some time, extravagant costumes, a live ensemble orchestra, absolutely just lush. And then you have a piece by Landry Butler, who is giving this kind of like a TED Talk inspired presentation about utopian worlds themselves and selling you a brighter vision for tomorrow, perhaps. And then I am bringing a piece that is about a clown who is basically talking about life as Black women in the world and challenging stereotypes and social norms and just basically the view of the world through the eyes of a clown.

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1: This is Nashville's local news and NPR station, 90.3 WPLN News. It is 75 degrees and cloudy in Nashville. We expect more sun today and a high in the upper 80s. But at 7:19, it is time to check in with Bob August to see how the roads are looking.
2: Hey, Nina, good morning. Happy Wednesday. We had a dicey night last night, so be careful. Some localized flooding lingers. You've got traffic on 65 southbound. You want to be careful around the ramp from Old Hickory Boulevard in Madison onto 65 south, a collision off to the left side on the stripes there. We did have an earlier accident on Brickchurch Pike north of Trinity Lane. And word of an injury crash in Hermitage on Lebanon Road near Sweden Drive, a few blocks east of Old Hickory Boulevard. 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
1: 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And Nashville Zoo, presenting Dino Trek now through July 26th. Step into the age of dinosaurs with 20-plus species of life-sized animatronic dinosaurs up to 23 feet tall. More at nashvillezoo.org. And the Hal Allen Clinic, specializing in minimally invasive robotic spine surgery and laser brain tumor surgery. For 40 years, the neurosurgeons of the Hal Allen Clinic have been national leaders in brain and spine surgery.
2: Hi, I'm Lamar Wade from Nashville. When I think of quintessential Nashville, I think of Tennessee State Homecoming and the Aristocrat of Bands. Bow, bow, bow, bow, bow, bow, bow, bow, bow, bow, bow.

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3: Well, Nina, we are packing in traffic coming down from the north on 65 and 24 southbound down through Trinity Lane. And you're busy on Ellington Parkway southbound as you drive past Douglas Avenue and Cleveland Street. You may see the remains of a collision on Brick Church Pike north of Trinity Lane. We've got a crash on the south side on Nolensville Road near Swiss Avenue. Watch for that if you're south of Old Hickory Boulevard. Busy on 24 westbound out of Laverne and heading up toward the 40 merge. Bob August, WPLN News.
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1: Tennessee's Department of Children's Services has been documenting the improper use of seclusion at the Bean Center for years, and yet they continue to approve their license to operate.
0: That's John Oliver talking about our investigations with ProPublica into detention centers locking kids in solitary confinement. And I'm criminal justice reporter Paige Flager, bringing you deep dive investigations that you trust here on WPLN News.
2: On the next This Is Nashville, Mayor Freddie O'Connell is back in the hot seat, ready to take your calls either ahead of time or live, 615-760-2000. I'll handle the latest on data centers, police surveillance, and Cheekwood's parking standoff. We've already gotten one inquiry about the status of the boring tunnel. What do you want to hear from the mayor? What does he need to hear from you? Ask the mayor today at noon. This is Nashville.
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4: It's more live from WPLN News in Nashville. I'm Nina Cardona. You could have guessed there'd be another superhero flick at the multiplex this summer, DC's Supergirl. And it wouldn't be weird for a Nashville musician to show up in the credits. But you might not have guessed that soundtrack would feature an artist who was close to giving up the dream. A violinist, singer, and recent grad from Middle Tennessee State University. WPLN's Daniel Potter has the story.
5: July 2001. At the box office, we had the first installments of The Fast and the Furious and Shrek.
6: Donkey!
5: On the speakers, Usher and the Moulin Rouge version of Lady Marmalade. Yours truly was hyped to attend his first Warped Tour. And that month, Jimmy Eat World, a band previously dropped from their label for meh sales, released the album Bleed American. That album would end up going platinum, partly on the strength of this bop, The Middle. It just takes some time. Also in July of 2001, Kelty Gray was 2 years old.
7: Oh my gosh, I guess I was.
5: At age 7, Gray started playing violin, and she was out busking by her early teens. In college, she was part of a team whose song for an MTSU commercial won a regional Emmy. She even got signed by a sync licensing agency to pitch her music for TV and film. They showed her a list of possible songs to cover, and she wound up adapting that one by Jimmy Eat World. She'd heard it as a kid and ended up making it her own.

0: But since she graduated 2 years ago, she hadn't gotten any bites on this track. Or at all, really.
1: I actually had given up on music. I thought, well, it's time to just get a real job and move on with life. And I literally, the day after I thought that, I woke up to an email.
0: Someone wanted to put her cover of that Jimmy Eat World song in a movie, but they didn't mention it was for DC's Supergirl. Gray assumed it was something small, indie maybe. Turns out...
1: And then about an hour later, I got an email with the draft of, like, the deal, and it said Warner Brothers, and I was like, what? You're kidding.
0: So flash forward a few months to Gray at the theater for Supergirl. When you go to school for commercial songwriting, you dream of this moment.
1: It was really surreal. The first 30 seconds, I don't think I could, like, really sink in. My heart was pounding. All of my friends next to me pulled their phones out, and I was, like, it was just really hard to be like, that's my voice in this film. But it's a fairly long moment, and as it went on, I just sat there, and I was like, I'm in a movie theater, and my voice is coming out of the speakers. It was like, I wish I could go back in time and show my teenage self that, because I think she would flip out. I mean, I'm flipping out now.
0: Gray's not giving up her day job, using her voice with a customer support hotline. But not everyone who gets paid for their music does it for the first time in a superhero movie. And she's hoping this win leads to others. Maybe it's like that line in the song, she says. It just takes some time. Daniel Potter, WPLN News.
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2: 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Expect a mostly sunny day in Middle Tennessee. Not quite as hot as what we've been experiencing. High today in the upper 80s. Tonight, partly cloudy, a low in the mid-60s. And then tomorrow, sunny, a high in the mid-80s.

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1: 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We're expecting highs in the upper 80s today. Plenty of sun. Right now it is 80 degrees in Nashville at 819. And it's time to check in with Bob August.
2: Hey, Nina, good morning. We are busy coming up out of Rutherford County on 24 westbound as you tool past Bell Road. And be careful exiting 24 west at Harding Place. We've had a collision in the right exit lane there. You may see an accident lingering on Nolensville Road near Swiss Avenue, south of Old Hickory Boulevard. Busy on 40 westbound, west of the airport through Spence Lane, and on 65 south through 24 in Trinity. Bob August, WPLN News.
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0: Live from NPR News in Washington, I'm Dave Mattingly. The Wall Street Journal and the New York Times are among media outlets reporting the Trump administration has reached an agreement with Saudi Arabia that could potentially lead to uranium enrichment in the kingdom. Secretary of State Marco Rubio was asked about it today while attending a summit in the Philippines.
1: Even when the moment is appropriate, we'll put out that in writing. We have to do it with Congress anyways, so we'll certainly do it publicly. But suffice it to say, the U.S. is not going to reach any agreement with any country in the world that leads to the risk of proliferation.
0: He was speaking to reporters in Manila. New York Mayor Zohran Mamdani says he wants Israeli Prime Minister Benjamin Netanyahu arrested when he travels to the U.S. in September for the U.N. General Assembly. Netanyahu is wanted by the International Criminal Court for war crimes. Mamdani released a video on social media last night.
2: My administration has reviewed every avenue available under applicable law to determine whether New York City could execute the International Criminal Court's arrest warrant if Benjamin Netanyahu came here. It is clear that we do not have the independent legal authority to enforce this warrant. The federal government, however, does, and I call on them to join the ICC and execute this warrant.
0: The U.S. is not a member of the ICC, and President Trump has said Netanyahu would not be arrested. This is NPR News from Washington.
3: 77 degrees in Nashville. Good morning. I'm Nina Cardona. Here's the latest from WPLN News at 8:31. Former U.S. Attorney General Alberto Gonzalez has been highly critical of the Trump administration, even in his non-political role as dean of the Belmont Law School. But he says voters should be more frustrated with their district representatives in Washington, D.C.
4: I'm more disappointed in Congress than I am. If you have someone in the White House who wants to exercise extreme power, you know, okay. But he can be checked by the Congress. And so if Congress is not doing that, then let's change Congress. And who controls that? You and I, the voters.
3: Early voting for the congressional primaries in Tennessee is going on now. Gonzalez served in President George W. Bush's White House, where he helped expand presidential power. He's led the Belmont Law School for the last 12 years and is stepping down this summer. He joined This Is Nashville for a career-spanning interview, and you can listen at WPLN.org or wherever you get your podcasts. A workplace fatality lawsuit involving Metro and Metro schools has been settled with the victim's family. Terms have not been made public. Dennis Giovanni Bache died in 2023. The 20-year-old fell through a roof at Glencliff High School that had sustained water damage. The Nashville Banner reports state records raised concerns about safety at the job site run by contractor Escola Roofing and subcontractor JR Roofing and Construction. The man's family, who are from Guatemala, also had a dispute with the companies over retrieving his remains. In the wake of the death, the man's family backed a city council effort that created new safety review boards specifically for Metro project construction sites. Amazon is building out more office space in Nashville beyond the two towers that it already constructed. The Nashville Business Journal reports Amazon Music is spending nearly $8 million to outfit a floor of the CAA building at Nashville Yards. The office will include music and content production facilities, a room for hair and makeup, lounges, and a listening room. It's not yet clear how many employees will work there. 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
1: 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I'll handle the latest on data centers, police surveillance, and Cheekwood's parking standoff. We've already gotten one inquiry about the status of the boring tunnel. What do you want to hear from the mayor? What does he need to hear from you? 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
2: 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From the estate of Joan B. Kroc, whose bequest serves as an enduring investment in the future of public radio, and seeks to help NPR produce programming that meets the highest standards of public service in journalism and cultural expression. 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

0: This week for What Wear Wednesday, we feature the 2026 Kindling Arts Fest happening this Thursday through Sunday. This year's fest will feature 22 shows ranging from musicals to comedy to an opera performance at 8 different venues across Nashville, highlighting over 150 local artists.
1: My name is Jennifer Whitcomb Oliva, and I am a performance artist for Kindling Arts Festival and around the greater Nashville area. The theme this year is utopias. And I know that this theme is intriguing. I think we think of the word utopias. Really, I think it was picked because artists can help everyone to see a better future, especially in this world that feels like it's slipping maybe into a dystopian feeling. And we just really wanted to show visions of how we can help build a better world together. Artists are very essential into helping us make a more equitable and just world. So utopias seem to be the best theme for this year. I am in a program that is called Off the Clock, and I am doing this along with the amazing Landry Butler, Grandma Fun, and Chris Strauss over at the Dark Horse. You can expect an amazing dance piece from Chris Strauss. It is really quite breathtaking, his movements. You're just going to be blown away. Grandma Fun is bringing you this absolutely stunning vision from a piece that she's been working on for quite some time. Extravagant costumes, a live ensemble orchestra, absolutely just lush. And then you have a piece by Landry Butler, who is giving this kind of like a TED Talk inspired presentation about utopian worlds themselves and selling you a brighter vision for tomorrow, perhaps. And then I am bringing a piece that is about a clown who is basically talking about life as Black women in the world and challenging stereotypes and social norms and just basically the view of the world through the eyes of a clown.

0: Web streaming made possible by Nashville Zoo, presenting Dino Trek, now through July 26th. Step into the age of dinosaurs with 20-plus species of life-sized animatronic dinosaurs up to 23 feet tall. More at nashvillezoo.org.
1: Online, Sunit Hara, which is really the discomfort from seeing colleagues' leg hair. But a June survey that we found said that 53.5% of people opposed wearing shorts to work. Another 46.5% supported it. So, I mean, it seems quite split between those who are for it and those who are against wearing shorts to work.
2: That's the BBC's Kurumi Mori in Tokyo.

0: On the next This Is Nashville, Mayor Freddie O'Connell is back in the hot seat, ready to take your calls, either ahead of time or live, 615-760-2000. I'll handle the latest on data centers, police surveillance, and Cheekwood's parking standoff. We've already gotten one inquiry about the status of the boring tunnel. What do you want to hear from the mayor? What does he need to hear from you? Ask the mayor today at noon. This is Nashville.
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0: On the next This Is Nashville, Mayor Freddie O'Connell is back in the hot seat, ready to take your calls, either ahead of time or live, 615-760-2000. I'll handle the latest on data centers, police surveillance, and Cheekwood's parking standoff. We've already gotten one inquiry about the status of the boring tunnel. What do you want to hear from the mayor? What does he need to hear from you? Ask the mayor today at noon. This is Nashville.
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0: 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Here we are, still on the air because you showed up. 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
6: From Nashville Public Radio, I'm Blake Farmer, and this is Nashville. Mayor Freddie O'Connell made his way to Metro Center today. He's in the studio, ready to take your calls as he does each month. We'll jump in with the latest on data center regulation. I've got some questions on police surveillance, Cheekwood tension, and the boring tunnel. But this is your time with the mayor. What's going on in your part of Nashville that the mayor needs to know about? The lines are open, 615-760-2000. And stay with us for a bit more Curious Nashville on a curious plant. Ask the mayor after the news. This is Nashville.
7: Sharing news and stories from the voices of Middle Tennessee. That's This is Nashville. This is Nashville is in service to you. So if you have an idea for the show or feedback you'd like us to hear, leave us a voice message at 615-751-2500.
8: Live from NPR News, I'm Lakshmi Singh. The U.S. launched more airstrikes on Iran overnight, and Iran hit back against targets in the Gulf and Jordan. More from NPR's Jane Arraf.
9: U.S. Central Command said targets overnight included aircraft hangars and drone storage sites. Iranian state media reported explosions in seven Iranian provinces and said U.S. attacks included a strike on an electrical installation close to a nuclear power plant. Iran said it attacked targets in Jordan, Bahrain, and Kuwait, countries with an extensive U.S. military presence. Meanwhile, Yemen's Houthi rebels, backed by Iran, declared that a key Red Sea waterway, Bab al-Mandab, would be off limits to Saudi Arabia. Jane Arraf, NPR News, Amman.
8: Secretary of State Marco Rubio met with Chinese Foreign Minister Wang Yi today on the sidelines of a regional summit in the Philippines. Ashish Valentine has more from Taipei.
10: The senior ministers of the world's two largest economies spoke about the fragile truce in Trump's trade war with China and the future of the Middle East conflict. Rubio and Wang also used the summit to pitch their respective nations as guardians of regional stability. Tensions in the region were reignited after a clash between China and the Philippines in disputed waters. Rubio reiterated Washington's treaty obligation to help defend the Philippines, while saying it was important to continue dialogue between the U.S. and China. Xi Jinping is expected to visit President Trump in Washington in September. For NPR News, I'm Ashish Valentine in Taipei.
8: Trump-backed candidates are celebrating wins in yesterday's Republican primaries in Arizona. They include races for a congressional seat and the governor's mansion, NPR's Sage Miller reports.
11: Armed with Trump's endorsement, former NFL kicker Jay Feely is the Republican nominee in Arizona's first congressional district. He beat a candidate to his right. His Democratic opponent has not been decided yet. This seat is critical for Democrats to win if the party wants to take control of the House in November. Conservative Congressman Andy Biggs, Trump's pick for Arizona governor, also won the Republican nomination. Biggs refused to certify the 2020 election results over Trump's unverified claims that the election was stolen. If elected, Biggs would have power over the election process in the swing state. Biggs will challenge Democratic Governor Katie Hobbs for the office. Hobbs is considered one of the most vulnerable Democratic incumbents this midterm. Sage Miller, NPR News.
8: A Senate panel has voted 8-4 to advance President Trump's nominee to lead the Federal Emergency Management Agency. Cameron Hamilton temporarily led the Disaster Response Agency at the start of President Trump's second term. He clashed with Trump in defense of keeping FEMA open and was abruptly fired. The former Navy SEAL is now a full Senate vote away from retaking the helm. From Washington, it's NPR News. Millions of people along the Gulf Coast from Louisiana to the Florida Panhandle are in the path of a tropical storm. Bertha is forecast to generate several inches of rainfall that could trigger flash floods and dangerous storm surge. An independent autopsy of the body of Nolan Wells shows the cause of death is undetermined pending an investigation. During a press conference at the NAACP conference in Chicago today, family attorney Ben Crump called for transparency from Mississippi public officials investigating the 18-year-old's death. Wells was found dead on an island 2 days after he left there. He was left there by friends on July 4th. Last year, the Trump administration made major cuts to a program designed to prevent the spread of HIV. NPR's Duri Bascarin reports on new data showing 77,000 fewer kids were served.
2: The State Department credits PEPFAR with saving 26 million lives since it was established under George W. Bush. One of the programs provides antiretroviral medications to children born with HIV. But newly released data show that 10% fewer children were served by the program after aid cuts over the last fiscal year. In South Africa, the program served half the number of kids as the year before. Researchers from the Heidelberg Institute of Global Health, which analyzed the data, found that the loss was substantially greater than what is normally seen from year to year, as fewer babies are born with HIV. Duri Bascarin, NPR News, Washington.
8: I'm Lakshmi Singh, NPR News.
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14: 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Mayor, welcome.
15: Blake, good to be back.
14: So last night, the Metro Council established regulations for new data center construction, approved a moratorium on new construction until December. There are distance requirements from places like schools, also requirements for reporting about water and power use and noise. And our reporters are certainly digging into that in the newsroom. But was this intended to regulate data centers to death so developers don't even want to build them in Davidson County? That's kind of my question.
15: Well, I think what we've seen is, so behind the scenes, we had been working with the planning department already before there was a widely known, either a single or multiple proposals out there in the community, and appreciate Metro Council members, Councilmember Johnston leading on the moratorium, Councilmember Horton leading on a broader regulatory framework. I think one of the things that the moratorium is letting us do is now take a breath and say, how do we want to consider the idea that, I'm sure you all here at WPLN have a closet somewhere full of some technology, some of which might be computers. And so what's the scale from a server closet to something that AT&T is a major, as I think about the Second Avenue bombing and them having a major kind of carrier co-location facility there. Would they be able to rebuild that in Davidson County? So there's a lot of different scenarios that I think we have to be careful to make sure that even as, I join Nashvillians in concerns about clean air and water, noise, utility consumption and prices along the way as we go through this, we need to have that conversation. I think I wouldn't tell you, and I can't speak on behalf of the council members who led on it, but I think what I've observed and what I've seen in the conversation in Metro Council is it is clear that just like our office, council members are hearing the significance of the concerns from the community, trying to respond. My sense of where we got to through last night is this was a pretty thoughtful response. We have until December to look at if we're going to make any adjustments to the regulatory framework that also did go in place. And, you know, we have an executive order that has now got all departments sort of looking at this issue comprehensively to say, for Metro Water, for instance, what might we need to consider for Metro Public Health Department, for codes, all of these things, looking at if we see any future proposals. I think where we've gotten to is it is clear that there are sensitive sites in the community. And I think it is important to be able to recognize from the zoo and other you know, places where the impact might be more significant, it's good to have some parameters in place.
14: Yeah. Well, the if I understand correctly, these rules would not affect that particular data center that's being built in the Grassmere area.
15: So, well,
14: no.
15: So I think we're still evaluating that. I would tell you from having spoken to the zoo and having Metro Legal having engaged with their attorneys, it does sound like you may be aware of an appeal that is in front of the Board of Zoning Appeals next month. If that appeal is successful and it turns out the zoning administrator maybe had incomplete information or, an incomplete evaluation of potential uses, there is still the potential that what they have claimed under relatively new state law that, you know, is about vesting rights, basically what you can do with a property sometimes even before you own it, may not apply in this case. And so there's still some unanswered questions.
14: Well, we'll let that work itself out. But either way, you've got this sort of backup plan of basically trying to purchase the property out from under them through eminent domain. I was even looking. I mean, there's a lot of office space actually available in Grassmere Park right now. I mean, do you really need the property they have, or is it just a matter of trying to get them to not build right there?
15: So you may have seen in recent days the announcement of the very likely expansion of the airport, which will probably mean a near-term need for us to vacate the Metro Southeast property that a lot of Metro services have been located at.
14: It's over by the Genesco building?
15: Mm-hmm. Well, there's no Genesco building there anymore.
14: Oh, that's right. But it was Genesco's
15: It was by the Genesco right? building, yes. But these days there is nothing standing where the Genesco
14: it's
15: building
14: It's torn
15: is.
14: Down?
15: Yeah.
14: Wow. It get out some more I got to.
15: And then you may also be aware, we have been looking for years now for a site for a new Woodbine Clinic site for the Metro Public Health Department. There are a bunch of other uses when we see property that is long-term available. I mean, in this case, it sounds like the zoo had been discussing some opportunities with this site with Market Street previously. That doesn't seem to have worked out. We discovered through the course of this that this looks like property that was going to be available at well below appraised value. And so it's sometimes when you get new information about property, you want to take advantage of that opportunity.
14: Gotcha. All right. Well, we'll keep track on because you still have to come up with the money. The council would have to come up with $25 million or something to buy this, right?
15: That's very likely, yes, depending on what happens with that legislation, with what the courts determine as in the aftermath of if that legislation is successful. It did advance on second reading last night, so we're glad to see that continuing to advance. Some of the discussion on the budget and finance side was representation from our finance department about many of these purposes that we've been looking at that might already have some existing authorization. You could use that because we haven't bought a building. We haven't bought a new Woodbine site, for instance.
14: Right? I see. Well, and I will say from the people who are trying to build this, that does feel sort of unfair for the city to jump in here. Have you kind of considered the just sort of overall fairness aspect of you all kind of jumping in like that?
15: Well, I would say that their approach has been completely unfair to the other interested parties. I think they have publicly misrepresented some things about both Market Street and the zoo's involvement in this conversation. They ignored encouragement to go engage with the zoo and community. I think some of the things they've said in public have really pushed the boundaries of truth and good faith. And I guess I wouldn't say that this is a party that seems particularly interested in fairness as they come into Nashville. What started as maybe even a more modest version grew 2 and 3 times over, which was not ever a part of the conversation they had with us.
14: We're taking calls today. The mayor is anyway. The number is 615-760-2000. You can also ask questions through the live chat on our video stream, youtube.com/@WPLN. Let's talk a little bit about parks. The new plan to play report for Metro Parks points out that the city has spent a lot of money expanding parks, but kind of put off spending to maintain what we've got. I think $127 million in deferred maintenance is the number they put together. And some of that lack of maintenance has been causing problems. I mean, we've seen it at the couple of the gymnasiums, Shelby and Easley Community Centers. You know, maintenance is less fun than expansion for a mayor. Why was the decision made to expand in recent years rather than manage what we've already got?
15: Well, that's kind of a before my time question. And I think what we have done since I've been in office is, in fact, shift a considerable amount of our capital spending on parks into deferred maintenance. And so it has resulted in a lot of repairs. We did, to your point, have a couple of scenarios that had gotten away from us before we could get to them. But it is one of the things what we heard directly from Director Odom after I took office was apprehension about new land acquisition, new park development, et cetera, because we weren't kind of taking care of what we already had. And so we started doing a lot of intentional investment in that deferred maintenance program. I've seen it around multiple of our parks, but we also know there are areas that have been acutely in need of park assets and resources, and we know there's still a lot of interest in conservation. So after taking office, talking to Director Odom, park staff, ensuring that Kendra Abkowitz and our team, who's Deputy Chief of Operations, working on a bunch of things with, park sustainability, conservation. Planning is now underway with basically an open space acquisition study. And we are hoping to have at least one exciting announcement along the way that we think will further some strategic aims there. But
14: are you talking about Friday's announcement?
15: Friday's announcement. So come out and join us at Beeman.
14: Can you tease us? What is this?
15: I said, come out and join us at Beeman.
14: Is this new or is
15: just
14: it maintenance?
15: Come out and join us at Beeman. And
14: join the mayor at Beeman, yep. Friday and sweat with the mayor.
15: Sweat. That's right. But we've added 2 long-needed pieces of the parks puzzle with a significantly updated and completely rebuilt community center in Old Hickory, and then the brand new Mariposa Park that is now open to the public. And so we're trying not to move too quickly. We're trying to meet community needs, and we are trying to tackle that deferred maintenance backlog. I mean, you can look throughout both capital and operating budget requests from departments, though, over the past several years. And, I mean, the reality is, and you can see this in the plan to play update with a 5-year forecast of kind of multiple tiers of possible investment, this is a choice we're going to make as a city. And from schools to fire stations to parks and advancement of sidewalks and roadways and all of those things, every time you add something new, it increases that long-term cost of maintaining it. And I think that's, we're trying to get much better as a government at doing that multi-year look ahead, multi-year financial planning on both the capital and operating side. So hopefully you're going to see that backlog number diminish as a share of overall spending on parks. But it's good to have an update in hand that we can go talk to the public about and say, hey, how much, like, as we invest in schools, as we invest in safety, as we invest in services for the entire community, things that are a part of what local government is supposed to do, how do we make sure we're maintaining that?
14: Yeah. Well, let's take a turn to public safety, and we'll go ahead and take some calls. The number is 615-760-2000. Our friend Trina, who I think we hear from often with the mayor. Welcome back, Trina in East Nashville. You're on with the mayor. Go ahead.
16: Hi. Mayor, on May 27th, you said on air that this was a Madison-only pilot.
14: Oh, you may have to talk about
16: pilot.
14: You're talking about the drone as first responder.
15: Mm-hmm. Yeah.
16: Yes. Separately, your office responded to my records request by claiming community engagement included notifying 5 council districts and briefing the Madison and Hermitage Precinct Advisory Boards. but provided no records, emails, or documentation of that. I also requested the Skidio agreement. MMPD confirmed on July 20th after two extensions that no such agreement exists. Last week, MMPD announced the DFR program assisted Hermitage Precinct officers responding to a robbery. If this was Madison only, why was Hermitage involved? And if there's no written agreement and no documentation for the engagement your office claims happened, and if there's not an agreement between MMPD and the private company providing the drones, like if anything goes wrong with one of these drones, who's liable? Who pays the insurance, right? There are so many more questions than answers regarding this program that definitely bypassed Metro Council and the public hearing that you definitely know that people upset about surveillance. Right. I think I've said enough.
14: Yeah, Trina, really appreciate your question, and thanks for being...
16: Why should we trust anything you've got to say about this?
14: Trina, thanks for being on top of this. So, Mayor, just because obviously Trina's been following this very closely, but to catch other people up, there is one... drone that is sort of a pilot project for Metro Police. I believe it's based at the Madison precinct. It's responding within a couple miles radius. There was some question about like exactly where it would be helping over the course of, I think, 45 flight days. I think they're about halfway through that. How do you feel about what you've learned so far?
15: Well, I can tell you, a lot of times these community advisory groups in the precincts meet in person. I don't know. I'm going to have to, I'll follow up on Trina's request there for how that engagement was done.
14: What documentation. Before they decided that they were going to put this thing in Madison and got the buy-in. And we had Emily Benedict on a show last week, who was the council member, I believe, in Inglewood, and her district, I believe, is not in the...
15: That's right.
14: Go ahead.
15: And so I think that's another part of this puzzle. So I have to go by what our Metro National Police Department tells me. They shared with me the engagement. I didn't ask, how many meetings or what emails got sent, but we'll figure that out and try to share that with Trina and anybody else who's interested. I'll have to ask legal about what's necessary in terms of an agreement, but we're happy to follow up with you there. Officers from other precincts very often do respond to calls within a precinct. It's not like there's a wall that says if you're responding to a request for service. I know from having, lived in an area that had multiple precincts worth of coverage, and then having represented an area that had four precincts worth of coverage, that you often see precinct overlap. But we can get details on that as well. From having talked to the commander out there, it did sound like that was a Madison-based request for service, even if there were Hermitage Precinct officers responding.
14: Well, but overall, I mean, obviously the police department is looking at the drone first responders to potentially use more broadly, assume across Davidson County. Could you foresee getting behind such a thing?
15: It's going to depend on what we see from the pilot. So far, to your point, 45 days, some of those have been interrupted by weather. I want to see what examples of footage they have. I think one of the reasons that, to Trina's point, this is not in any way intended to be a part of a surveillance program. This is about getting situational awareness on site. The average time to site of request for service for the drone is much, much faster than any responding officer. And so whether there is a domestic violence scenario, which I've heard of at least one incident that has happened, as well as this robbery scenario, we want to see what the program produces in terms of public safety results, and to Trina's point, ensure that it is being done in a way that can ensure public trust.
14: Well, Trina, thanks for a call. We're still taking calls with the mayor, and you can get queued up right now. The number is 615-760-2000. The mayor is here to answer your questions, so get to them. We got a few questions before today's show that we'll jump into when we come back. Mayor Freddie O'Connell is waiting. 615-760-2000 is the on-air number. Stay with us. This is Nashville.

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1: I'm Scott Tong. We check in on Cuba, where ongoing fuel shortages from an effective U.S. oil blockade are causing more blackouts. It has led to protests, rare public dissent against Cuba's one-party state. We'll hear from Havana next time in Here and Now.
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0: I'm Blake Farmer, and this is Nashville. Well, we're back with Mayor Freddie O'Connell, who's here to take your questions. We got a few questions before today's show. We'll get into those. We've got some traffic questions in the queue. One comes from Cynthia in Smyrna. Have you considered reaching out to Rutherford County Mayor Joe Carr or Mayor-elect Randy Allen to discuss what can be done to improve public transportation with more routes coming out of Rutherford County throughout the day, like not just sort of, morning and evening?
1: Yeah, this is a great question, and we have done a little bit of that. I've talked to Mayor Carr when he was still mayor. We do have a new mayor coming into Rutherford County out there. We talked a lot more about solid waste, which is another regional issue, but we've had some good news on that Southeast Corridor from a regional transportation authority perspective. It's a transit organization that I serve on that has a lot of mayors, some governor's representatives. TDOT typically comes to participate in those. And so MTSU has stepped up. We know along that corridor, lots of also conversations with Laverne and Smyrna. And it's hard because on those regional commuter coach routes, what we have seen is, unlike in Nashville, where our urban transit system, WeGo, has seen a jump back, not just to pre-pandemic figures, but well above them, with more than 10% year-over-year ridership increases. That's just not been true for that commuter coach service into surrounding areas. And so, I think every transit system is always wanting to make sure that any service miles they put on the road are going to be used by as many passengers as possible. And so RTA is looking at a lot of special event scenarios or other ways that people might be able to take advantage of this. We did just get MTSU to jump back in. We are looking at the kind of long-term funding horizon for that Southeast Corridor. But
0: is that
1: yes.
0: The good news you're referring to, that MTSU is back at the table?
1: And what's
0: their interest? Because they want people coming into Murfreesboro in the morning, let's say.
1: Right.
0: You get
1: reverse commute, and that I-24 corridor is very challenging at multiple times of day. I would say MTSU being back at the table is very, very important. They kind of came in last minute. We do have some long-term kind of reserves challenges out there on Southeast, but it is a very active conversation within the Regional Transportation Authority. So I want to assure her that that is an ongoing, currently a challenge given existing sort of regional commuter ridership levels. We used to have, the state of Tennessee used to be one of the biggest users of those regional commuter coach services. Through
0: RTA. You're saying state employees coming into downtown from Rutherford.
1: And now with their workforce changes since the pandemic, that's been one of those kind of stable bases of ridership that just has not returned at that pre-pandemic.
0: Because that kind of service works very well for a government employee who's coming in.
1: That's right.
0: 5 days a week, same time.
1: But another
0: every day at the same
1: small
0: time.
1: Piece of good news for regional transportation down there is that Murfreesboro is building a new park and ride, and we will be able to take advantage of that as a part of the RTA service.
0: Got questions on traffic or anything else? Mayor Freddie O'Connell's ready. The number is 615-760-2000. Let's go to the phones. Joy, you're on the show. If I can hit this button. Joy in West Nashville, you're on with the mayor. Go ahead.
2: Addressing the traffic in Nashville has a continuous belt line similar to Baltimore and Washington, D.C. been considered? Thank you for taking my call.
1: Yeah, Joy, thank you. I think the biggest consideration happened when I was still a kid in Nashville, which was I-440. Some people listening might be old enough to remember I-265, which was a little leg there that got just kind of absorbed into the connection into the now interstate loop around downtown. I have not heard of any of that. Joy may be familiar that TDOT just this week was hosting some community meetings Monday and Tuesday about their, it's called a PEL. It's basically an environmental study of that interstate loop that seems to be being done in conjunction with some of the prep work they're doing for the Choice Lanes project, which is primarily going to serve I-24 if they proceed with that. But I'm not aware of looking at that kind of loop. I guess what I would tell you is we've got a great surface transportation program that's going to align traffic signals. We've got a state-of-the-art traffic management center that's going to be able to connect up regionally. We're hoping that the increase in green lights we're providing through Choose How You Move, our dedicated program for transportation and infrastructure, will offer some congestion relief. And it's challenging because we added a new lane, I think, as you know, to I-440 in both directions in recent years to a cost of more than $200 million. And what I observed is that that meant just another place for me to sit in traffic during challenging moments.
0: Well, I feel like there's, and perhaps there's data on all sides of this, but it's sort of like you build more lanes and they just get filled up.
1: Right. And so that's why we've really focused on what can we do with existing roadways. And what I can tell you is good news on Lebanon Pike that is coming soon to Harding Place, Nolensville, multiple sites in downtown, is that as we modernize that whole stretch of Lebanon Pike heading from downtown out in the direction of Lebanon, we have seen minutes per motorist saved, and we're going to be able to see that in multiple corridors as Choose How You Move advances. And you can follow that program more closely at nashville.gov/transit.
0: If you've got a question for the mayor, the number is 615-760-2000. We've got Freddie O'Connell on for another, 10 minutes here or so. We got this question ahead of time. The underground tunnel being dug by Elon Musk's Boring Company to connect downtown and the airport, offer rides in Tesla's underground. Whatever happened to it was the question. Wow, how quickly we forget. Well, you know, this tunnel is not done. Yes, they're still digging it. The company says most of the permits have been obtained, though there are still a few related to launch sites on Broadway and I believe at the airport. They've got two machines going from what their blog post most recently said, which was in June. But Mayor O'Connell, I guess, was the Boring Company right that their digging was not going to be that disruptive? So not disruptive that people don't even know what's going on?
1: I guess it's probably good news that I don't know how far they've gone. It doesn't seem like they've made, you know.
0: I don't think they're doing mileage updates by the day.
1: Right. My understanding is they may be now under the Capitol, under Legislative Plaza as they kind of move in that
0: direction. I'd love to know that.
1: Yeah, you know,
0: you don't know,
1: I think your very own Tony Gonzalez maybe did a Curious Nashville on the tunnels underneath Nashville, so maybe it's time for an update.
0: Him down there.
1: So I don't know exactly how far they've gone. I think generally good news that it has not been particularly disruptive. You may have seen that Pastor Shane Scott over at First Baptist Capitol Hill, which is almost immediately adjacent to their kind of test site. I think they had some concerns based on the congregation, but I have not heard updates from them that suggest that, hey, wait, this has really been disruptive to the community right there closest to the tunneling site. My bigger concern is that the state legislature earlier this year passed legislation creating a new subterranean authority that would seem to give the Boring Company sort of unfettered access, not just to points below ground, but potentially station sites above ground, which might cause Metro or other public sector entities like the East Bank Development Authority to have to give land to stations that is unused. And so my concern there comes back to the conversation we were having about parks earlier, is I don't want to be in a condition where anytime we have a plot of green space that might not have a playground or a statue or other equipment on it suddenly becomes available to use for something like the Boring Company's tunnel stations.
0: I see. Even though there might be traffic congestion, you know, benefits to such a thing?
1: I am not particularly interested in turning over public space for that when we've got other critical needs. And again, an existing surface transportation plan that is strongly approved by the voters of Nashville.
0: Let's talk a little bit more about traffic. Leah in Bellevue, you're on with Mayor Freddie O'Connell. Leah, go ahead.
3: Hi there. Thank you for taking my call. Was wondering if the public transportation system, the buses in particular, would be interested in doing dedicated lines on nights of big concerts from out of town into downtown. Had the privilege of going to a concert in Chicago 2 months ago, and it cost me $10 round trip. I walked out of the venue, hopped on a bus, and was back in my car in 30 minutes. And it was an amazing, easy experience. And there were thousands of people doing that?
1: Yeah, Leah, great question. And we've made some big strides since I've been in office, and we're able to take even bigger strides now that Choose How You Move is in effect. A couple things. One, the Titans have been a much better partner than ever before. It used to be years ago that when we had special events, exactly like what you're describing, it was almost like we routed transit around the stadium so that it was harder to get to. What we've been doing in recent years is creating dedicated on-site access to the stadium. They've been a great partner in that regard. Similarly, Nashville SC has made, and Titans have not just made transit fare-free on game days for routes serving the stadium. They've actually made the entire system fare-free for Titans game days. Both WeGo and RTA typically now will offer also special event trains. They did so for the 4th of July. They've done that for years. That train pretty often sells out quickly in advance of the event, but it's pretty neat to see a completely full train come in for that. They've had the Star also available for the marathon and other things like that. Nashville SC is offering not just local, but some regional access points from points in Southeast. I think the Titans may have even added a Bellevue stop for last season and will probably resume it. We can't do network-wide dedicated lanes in most cases in terms of like making them permanent, but

0: India here. India in North Nashville. You're on with the mayor. Go ahead.
1: Hi, Freddie. This is India calling. We've heard you say that there's an internal investigation undergoing to try to understand why now two of our neighbors were arrested under the otherwise unused felony camping law. And so want to know when we're going to get an update on that and also what you're going to do to ensure that under Chief Drake and Attorney General Glenn Funk that this will not keep happening to our neighbors experiencing homelessness with nowhere else to go.
2: Yeah, India, thank you. It was a disappointing outcome. It's hard to, my understanding is there was some conversation back and forth between the court system and MNPD. We're talking to MNPD about training and policies. It is a rarely used scenario. I think the charges in this case have been dismissed. We're working with MNPD, the district attorney, the courts, and the Office of Homeless Services to try to have a comprehensive response, and we'll try to make sure that not only does WPLN have that, we share that out more broadly as well.
0: And the issue here is that somebody who was camping on, was it state property?
2: I think it was local parks property.
0: But they were charged with a felony.
2: Correct.
0: When they didn't have to be charged.
2: A new state law. Yeah. I mean, yeah. Right. I mean, the question of not having to be charged, I think the question was, I think that's where it gets down to a training.
0: Well,
1: one person still got a misdemeanor also, want to point that out. And the DAs, we had to like work with the DAs to negotiate with their lawyers, and one person still got a misdemeanor, and that still materially affects people's lives. Not to mention like the trauma and the waste of resources and time that, you know, all went into making that happen. So we'd love to see one, you know, these arrests not happening at all, and two, if they still do, that the DA is throwing these out, you know, before they even get to the court.
0: India, thanks so much for your question. Appreciate you calling in. A couple of rapid fire before we get you out the door here at 12:40. One is from Daryl Ballard on YouTube in the chat, who says, your thoughts on the governor's race? That's a question.
2: I guess this is one of those things where I look at it and I look at what has happened in Tennessee. Unfortunately, you may have seen in this, like what we're trying to do every day is make Nashville a place that anyone can thrive, a city with great quality of life that is affordable no matter what you're doing. We find challenges there. And I look at recent reports from CNBC that call Tennessee the worst place to live. And that is concerning to me. And I hope that well beyond the boundaries of Nashville, Tennesseans are looking at scenarios like rural hospital closures, the lack of expansion of Medicaid, just healthcare costs and access, economic opportunity and development, and thinking hard about their choices in the governor's race, because I think we have an opportunity to do much, much better for public education funding. If you look at the now statewide availability of education savings accounts and the draining out of public education, even as
0: school vouchers,
2: even as public schools, including in urban areas like Nashville, are showing performance gains and growth under state driven data systems. This is going to be an important race.
0: Are you going to try to help in any way, or are you unhelpful to the Democrats?
2: We'll see. I haven't been asked for specific help in the governor's race. I try to, stay in some mm-hmm. level of contact with the state party and county party. But I'll tell you, Blake, my primary focus is on the well-being of Nashvillians. And so I try to stay in my lane in that regard and just encourage people to know that there is an election going on. Early voting is underway right now. We have primary elections taking place in August, the state and federal general elections taking place in November. You can learn more about the ballot at vote.nashville.gov.
0: And he's hitting you with links left and right. Well, that's going to be all our time. I got a list of things here we didn't get to, Mayor.
2: Well, Blake, there's a strong possibility I'll be back again sometime soon.
0: All right, you heard from him. Mayor Freddie O'Connell, thank you for your time.
2: Thanks. Glad to be.
0: When we come back, curious Nashville and a curious plant, the vine that ate the South, though not much of Nashville just yet. Stay with us. This is Nashville.

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4: And I'm Justin Barney, music reporter on WPLN. The key to my job is listening, not just to people's music, but to what they have to say.
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5: First song on piano, right
6: yeah.
5: there.

0: you didn't see this if you weren't watching on the YouTube stream, but I changed hats during that break because now we're on Curious Nashville. But before we go, I'm Blake Farmer, also at this Curious Nashville. Before we go on, we absolutely must play an a cappella version of that beautiful theme song recorded in this very studio yesterday during our family tours.
1: Curious Nashville!
0: I mean, you choose. Which do you like better? You like the giggling, or do you prefer you know, the cleaner version? Well, we'll take a vote some other time. But today we're taking up a question about something fairly ubiquitous in parts of Tennessee, though it's often staring us right in the face, maybe even taunting us. It is kudzu, the aggressive, invasive vine that grows so prominently in our region, though more so in Chattanooga and Knoxville than here. But there's certainly kudzu in Middle Tennessee. iNaturalist has lots of reports of kudzu in Clarksville. There's several reports along the Cumberland River near downtown. The question that came in for Curious Nashville is, quote, how did that annoying kudzu first get introduced to the area? Well, we do have an answer, and we went to Knoxville to get it. Jackie Sieber is a public radio reporter and host at WUOT, our sister station in Knoxville. She joined Curious Nashville host Tony Gonzalez to discuss her findings.
2: Hey, Jackie.
3: Hello. How are you?
2: I'm doing great. And I have wondered the same thing as I've seen kudzu. I've crisscrossed Virginia, Tennessee, North Carolina, South Carolina. I feel like I've seen it everywhere. Have you thought much about kudzu over the years?
3: I've actually done a story on kudzu before the Signal Species series. I did it a few years ago because I was with a group of friends and I noticed there was a tree being swallowed up by the vine. And I was like, what is that? That's a vine? I thought that was a little tree.
4: Yeah, unfortunately, no.
3: And that just kind of started this journey for me of looking into the vine, what type of vine it is, how to get rid of it. And that has led me to meeting people who, you know, use the vine in different ways. I've met someone that makes soap out of the vine. I've actually used their soap. It works really well. And I've met people who use the vines to make wreaths. And I think there's some folks in North Carolina that even make jam out of the flowers.
2: So there's more layers to kudzu than just it's prominent and invasive.
3: Yeah, there's a lot to kudzu. It's a very complex plant, and the culture around it is complex as well.
2: Well, I love that you have already learned about it kind of over the years and sort of had a personal connection to it. So let's hear this story that Jackie put together about what is known as the vine that ate the South.
5: Welcome, Barbara. What can I get for you today?
6: Hi, how are you?
5: Good, how are you?
6: I'm good. May I have a medium-sized Jamocha shake, please?
3: At an Arby's drive-thru along Chapman Highway in Knoxville, a lot of folks come for more than a milkshake or curly fries. This Arby's has gone viral for its backdrop of cascading kudzu vines, giving it a jungle-like aesthetic. The kudzu's lush beauty can be deceiving. Underneath the blanket of soft green leaves, native plants are fighting for survival.
7: Kudzu's kind of like the glamorous villain, I think, that everybody sees because it looks like a big monster, you know, and it's the vine that ate the South.
3: That's Ben Nanny, the director of conservation at IAMS Nature Center. He maintains invasive species like kudzu almost every day because if he doesn't, it can grow out of control at rates of up to 1 foot a day, with mature vines reaching 100 feet long. It can easily establish roots in the ground that create starchy structures called tubers. They look like giant skinny potatoes. Nanny points to a thick vine tucked inside the woods.
7: It's probably not feasible. If it's a big vine like this, there's no digging it out.
3: So how did we get here? Kudzu is native to Asia. It was first introduced to the United States at the 1876 Centennial Exposition in Philadelphia, mainly for its ornamental qualities. Around the time of the infamous Dust Bowl in the 1930s, it became a go-to weapon to fight soil erosion, including in the American South. But as Knoxville urban forester Casey Krause explains, that soon backfired because kudzu actually hides soil erosion.
8: it just, the water just moves freely underneath it. And so you lose the habitat that it has overtaken that keeps the soil in place.
3: When kudzu inevitably smothers a landscape, it puts other species in battle for resources by diminishing the amount of sunlight and water they get. It also alters tree canopies and the animals that call them home. Across a creek at a public park near the University of Tennessee's campus, a hillside has been overtaken by the invasive vine. Krause is actively working to remove kudzu from areas like this to improve water quality and biodiversity.
8: We don't have a lot of native habitat and shade on that side of the creek, so this is a target area where we think we can really make some big impacts.
3: Local and state governments in the region have recently invested in programs to eliminate kudzu with herbicides, just one of several ways to mitigate the problem. Another way to cut down kudzu involves goats. Jake Ramsey deploys his army of around 60 goats to munch on the plant through his company, Knox Goats.
9: Before, when I first started, we were happy to get a kudzu job. You know, it's like people didn't really believe the process. But now, I mean, I would say probably half of our work is kudzu now. So it's people are starting to see it and understand that it is a problem.
3: Ramsey points to a large section of brown grass that was once covered in kudzu.
9: So you can see that we've knocked it back quite a bit.
3: Wow. Okay. That's a lot.
9: Mm-hmm.
3: It may never be possible to completely remove kudzu, but there is hope in minimizing its negative effects. The first step is raising more awareness, even if that starts with an Arby's milkshake. For the Appalachian Mid-South Newsroom, I'm Jackie Sieber.
2: Okay, so the kudzu Arby's.
10: Yeah, there's a few names. You can call it kudzu Arby's. I saw people calling it jungle Arby's online because it kind of looks like a jungle.
2: I have to ask, had you been there before or past it? Did you have any connection or association with that Arby's?
10: Yeah, so I have a few friends that live in South Knoxville where this Arby's is located, so I pass it all the time.
11: Ever had a kudzu jamocha before? First time? Me too.
10: And I've actually had friends that were visiting me from my hometown of Pittsburgh, and they saw the kudzu online, and they're like, wait, slow down, just to take a picture of it. And I was like, well, I can't really slow down. It's a green light. And this is like one of the busiest corridors in Knoxville. So please, like, take your pictures quickly. But yeah, it's, what's funny about it is that it's kind of, if you're used to seeing it, it's kind of mundane. There's really nothing. I mean, it is special. It is special online. but it's just kind of like you see it every day and you see kudzu every day. I have kudzu in my neighborhood and you just kind of get used to it. I get a sad feeling when I see it because I'm thinking like, oh, those poor trees, they're bearing the weight of all these vines on top of it. Or, you know, this could be a diverse ecosystem, but kudzu just simplified it by smothering everything. So I sometimes kind of get a detrimental feeling when I see kudzu, but
2: I'll say I feel the same. I mean, when I see it, I feel like there's often a terrain where I, or maybe it's just the way the views are. I often see it on kind of slopes or, I don't know, it's like I come across like a vista and then like there it is. And there's just like a ton of it. It's like I feel like I never see a small amount of it. It's like all or nothing. And I feel like it has an impact. But was there anything that surprised you in your reporting?
10: One thing that I found very interesting is that kudzu, it's part of the pea family. So I didn't know that. But it's a nitrogen-fixing plant. It allows the plant to thrive in nutrient-lacking soil so it can grow and spread. But this alters soil chemistry in areas that lack nitrogen fixing plants that are dominant. And this actually can impact native plants that aren't used to this level of nitrogen. I also found out, I know there's a lot of concerns when it comes to herbicides, using herbicides, but sometimes that's the most effective tool because it can get swaths of the kudzu in one sitting. It takes many years, like it'll take like sometimes a decade to fully get rid of maybe one section of kudzu. But I didn't know that there were some that were like legume focused. So they're not really, you know, meant to harm other plants except for kudzu. So that was interesting to find out as well.
2: Well, I love that you're still learning about it and gleaning these interesting tidbits. Are there any kind of loose ends or things that you didn't quite get to the finish line on when you were doing your reporting?
10: I wish I saw some goats. That was my only thing. I didn't have a chance to see them in action, but hopefully that will not be the case in the future. And my goal right now is to pet a goat and have one of them attempt to eat my microphone.
2: That would be that'd be like the reporter bingo card. Have you had your microphone eaten by a goat?
10: Absolutely.
2: Jackie, I so appreciate your reporting on this and for filling in the backstory on kudzu here in our region. Thanks for doing it.
10: Thank you.
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0: Well, if you're wondering if a vine taken over somewhere is kudzu, you can join WPLN's Signal Species Group on iNaturalist. It's an app. You can also get on iNaturalist on the web. But this group's called Appalachian Signal Species. We'll put a link in today's show post so you can go straight there. But you can upload photos and people from around the world will help you identify. And you'll be reporting precisely where kudzu is here in Middle Tennessee. And as you will see on the heat map for kudzu, it's really much more concentrated in Chattanooga and Knoxville than it is here, at least for now. Places where kudzu's taken root are trying to rid themselves of this vine before it gets out of control. State wildlife officials in southeastern Kentucky are experimenting with a new tool they hope can turn the tide. We get this story from another sister station, WKYU in Bowling Green. Here's reporter Michael Collins.
12: 50 miles south of Somerset, on a steep hillside in Whitley County that once housed a coal mining operation, patches of green are beginning to reappear among a gray blanket of dying kudzu.
13: That's not that beefsteak, is it?
14: Could be.
13: I think that's what that is, that beefsteak. Which is not exactly what you want, but it's better than kudzu.
12: The invasive vine can grow as much as 2 feet a day. Controlling it has traditionally meant hiking through dense growth with backpack sprayers or bringing in expensive equipment like bulldozers and helicopters. Last fall, Kentucky Fish and Wildlife launched a pilot project using herbicide spraying drones on 93 acres across six counties. Jacob Stewart is a coordinator with the agency's private lands program.
14: I don't know any other states are using it for kudzu right off. I mean, it wasn't anything that we said, oh, someone else is doing it. We were just like, well, herbicide from the air on this steep stuff is better than trying to walk up with a backpack. Let's see how it works.
12: The results have been encouraging. At the site in Whitley County, a drone treated 26 acres in about an hour and a half. Stewart says the same work could have taken days with heavy equipment or even weeks by hand. The hope is that reducing kudzu will allow a wider variety of native plants and wildlife to return. Private lands biologist Daniel Skinner says that's already happening at some of the treatment sites.
13: These sections that we've went to, we've seen them full of wildlife. Not only just native plants coming back up, but we're finding snakes and we're finding chipmunks and squirrels and songbirds and white-tailed deer and turkey, and everything's in these sections and still utilizing these areas.
12: The next challenge will be making the technology more accessible. Wildlife officials are exploring ways to connect landowners with contractors and conservation funding programs that could help offset treatment costs. I'm Michael Collins in Whitley County.
0: Well, Curious Nashville is all about answering your questions, whether it's a newsy question. 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But if it's something going on in Middle Tennessee, need some explanation and Google or ChatGPT or no help, well, that's a perfect kind of question for Curious Nashville. You can submit them at WPLN.org/curious. You're also welcome to just leave them on our show's voicemail, which the number for live on air just turns to voicemail after the show's over, 615-760-2000. Well, thanks for listening today and being part of the conversation with the mayor and with Curious Nashville. This is Nashville and Curious Nashville, both productions of Nashville Public Radio. You can keep up with our shows in our podcast feeds. If you missed yesterday's show, it was actually full on Curious Nashville. We started with a question about what happened to the statue of Mercury that famously toppled off downtown's Union Station. Well, it was melted down and we saw with our own eyes what that metal was made into. Catch up on the This Is Nashville podcast feed. Mary Mancini produced today's episode with help from Tony Gonzalez, board operator Liv Lombardi. Tasha A.F. Limley is our managing editor. The creators of the Curious Nashville theme music are Kurt Wagner and Andrew Broder. You can always find us on Instagram @ThisIsNashville_WPLN. I'm Blake Farmer. Go in peace.

0: Nashville's music industry gets global attention. I'm senior music writer Julie Height, here to explain how it all works and spotlight the voices and scenes the world doesn't yet know about.
1: Hi, y'all. I'm Catherine Bomboy, and I am a Nashville native. When I think of quintessential Nashville, I remember back when you could get anywhere in 12 minutes flat.

0: The 20-armed sunflower star is a highly endangered sea star in the Pacific Ocean. After an undersea pandemic nearly wiped the species out, a Northwest tribe is working to bring the sea stars back from the brink of extinction.
1: Pool's open.
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0: I'm Elsa Chang. 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

0: And by exercising that choice, you have the option to leave the AI behind if you want. But as I talk with privacy experts, most users are overwhelmed nowadays by the sheer amount of opt-outs that they're required to do to protect their own privacy. So instead, switching, if we could, one day, moving to a more opt-in measures for sensitive features like the kind of Instagram AI with faces would be a more consumer-focused privacy method than the kind of standard we have now where you're required to opt out as a user.
1: Yeah, and I gather that is increasingly an interesting policy question, which we and you will be following. Reese Rogers is a writer for Wired. Reese, thanks so much.
0: Thank you.
1: It's Here and Now.
2: Israel will hold national elections this fall, including a vote for prime minister. 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

0: Still to come, an investigation unveils shadowy Russian campaigns that trick AI chatbots into spreading misinformation.
1: And Mexico City tries to shake that sinking feeling. 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
1: 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I'm Carolyn Buehler.
0: And I'm Marco Werman. We'll see you right back here tomorrow.
2: 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By the PRX Ambassador Council, whose members include Serena Altschul, John and Kimberly Morch, Christopher Sakara, Jennifer Carroll, Belinda Kiley, Lawrence Hall, and Dan Tauber. 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
4: It's All Things Considered from NPR News. I'm Juana Summers.
5: And I'm Elsa Chang. 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
7: Live from NPR News in Culver City, California, I'm Dwayne Brown. The Trump administration has signed a deal with Saudi Arabia that could potentially provide the kingdom uranium enrichment capabilities for its nuclear program. That agreement would allow U.S. companies to run nuclear power plants on Saudi soil. Secretary of State Marco Rubio answering criticism that this could lead to a new round of competition in the volatile region.
8: I'm not going to opine directly on that agreement. We're going to put out even when the moment is appropriate, we'll put out that in writing. We have to do it with Congress anyways, so we'll certainly do it publicly. But suffice it to say, the U.S. is not going to reach any agreement with any country in the world that leads to the risk of proliferation.
7: Meanwhile, the Strait of Hormuz remains all but closed to commercial traffic today, and there are no signs that Iran or the U.S. are stopping the attacks that recently restarted. Crude oil prices jumped nearly 4% today, trading briefly over $95 a barrel. On Capitol Hill, a Senate committee is expected to vote on Dr. Erica Schwartz to be the next director of the Centers for Disease Control and Prevention. NPR's Ping Wong reports she's pledging a new tone for public health.
9: In her recent confirmation hearing, Schwartz said she would change how the CDC communicates with people.
10: I want to be the CDC director for all Americans. I don't want to be a paternalistic CDC director.
9: Schwartz said she wanted to serve both Americans that believe in vaccines and those that have concerns. It taps into a debate over how to build public trust after the challenges of the COVID pandemic. Jessica Steyer founded the health communications company Unbiased Science.
11: It's no longer just about being the smartest person in the room or being the expert. That means nothing if people won't listen to you.
9: Steyer says public health has data and good intentions, but needs to be more relatable to people.
7: You are listening to NPR News.
12: Good afternoon. I'm Catherine Sweeney. Here's the latest from WPLN News at 3:32. Nashville has received more than $13 million from opioid makers, sellers, and marketers who had to pay legal settlements nationally. This summer, the city released an unflattering internal audit of how the funds are being used. I wrote about how now local officials are considering a new approach. The health department is using the money to connect people to addiction treatment before they overdose. A June audit raised two main concerns. The department is using some of the money to cover staff salaries, and the audit says it's not tracking employees' time well enough, so the money could be paying for work unrelated to opioids. Auditors accused health department managers of interfering with investigations into that problem. The other concern is about oversight more generally. There were mistakes on payments to contractors, and the auditors say the department isn't doing a good job of measuring how programs are working over time. That's why the Metro Council is considering legislation to make some major changes. One of the bill's authors, Councilmember Aaron Evans, says some of that includes shifting some of the management to the city's finance department, creating a public spending dashboard, and requiring regular reports on how programs are going.
13: That is the goal here. I don't feel like this is adversarial to the health department. It's really just how can we make this a stronger process?
12: Nashville's struggles aren't unique because this money is a little strange. It doesn't come from taxpayers or federal grants, so it doesn't come with as many rules or supports. The opioid companies aren't keeping an eye on how the money's spent, so it's kind of the Wild West. Catherine Sweeney, WPLN News. One mid-state county is delaying the start of the school year. On Monday, Sumner County Schools was alerted to a data breach of the district's computer network. Now, officials say they've revised the district calendar so that the problem can be handled before students report to campus. New student registration was originally slated to happen today. Now it's postponed to August 4th and 5th. The first day of school in Sumner County is now August 10th. In the meantime, the district is working with federal law enforcement and has hired third-party forensic specialists to investigate the data breach. As always, you'll find more news at WPLN.org or on the NPR app under local headlines.
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15: This is All Things Considered from NPR News. I'm Juana Summers in Washington.
16: And I'm Elsa Chang in Culver City, California. There are new details today, but no clear answers in the case of Nolan Wells. The black college student was found dead in Mississippi after he vanished during a 4th of July celebration. During a press conference today, the Wells family and their attorney released results of an independent autopsy. Now, the findings don't point to a cause of death, but the family says that they hope the autopsy will lead to a wider investigation. NPR's Brian Mann joins us now with the latest. Hi, Brian.
17: Hi, Elsa.
16: So wait, did this independent autopsy show anything different here? Because there already has been an autopsy in this case, right?
17: Yeah, that's right. But here's what's interesting. After Nolan Wells' body was recovered July 6th, that official autopsy was performed by a medical examiner. But the Jackson County Sheriff's Department in Mississippi still hasn't released those results. In their last public statement, they said they're still waiting for toxicology results. So with support from celebrities in the black community and civil rights leaders, Wells' family arranged to have their own autopsy performed. The family's attorney, Ben Crump, said at a press conference today in Chicago at an NAACP gathering that their pathologist's findings were inconclusive but raised more questions.
18: He's saying based on the examination of the body, he cannot rule out foul play. That is significant.
17: Now, it's important to note this pathologist who conducted the autopsy, Dr. Roger Mitchell, was not present. So the findings were described and interpreted by Crump. And again, the examination found no clear physical evidence or sign of trauma showing that Wells' death was the result of any kind of violence.
16: Huh. Well, I do want to ask, Brian, because this case, it's drawn so much national attention. Can you talk about, like, what seems to be driving that attention?
17: Well, there's really a mystery at the heart of this. You know, Wells was 18 years old. He was celebrating off the Gulf Coast with friends. All of his friends there were white. They all came home safely that day. Wells, the one black teen, didn't make it home, and that's led to a lot of speculation on social media about the circumstances. Civil rights leaders, again, have taken on this case. They've linked it to Mississippi's troubled racial history. Wells' family, meanwhile, has been increasingly critical of the local investigation by the Jackson County Sheriff. At this press conference today, Wells' mother, Christine Wells Wansley, said she was especially troubled by the sheriff's department initially.

0: Sheriff's Department to help with this investigation.
1: Well, what is the Sheriff's Department in Jackson County saying right now?
0: Yeah, so NPR reached out to Sheriff John Ledbetter after this press conference. We haven't heard back, and he's made no new statements today online. And there really hasn't been a lot of information. In a Facebook post on July 8th, he said they are sorting through leads, trying to find out exactly what happened. But the family, as you've been hearing, is clearly frustrated. They say they want more information about that initial autopsy, and they want a more aggressive probe of the other young people who were at that party, including a review of their cell phones.
1: That is NPR's Brian Mann. Thank you so much, Brian.
0: Thanks, Elsa.

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1: Live from WPLN News in Nashville, I'm Catherine Sweeney. You could have guessed there'd be another superhero flick at the multiplex this summer, DC's Supergirl, and it wouldn't be weird for a Nashville musician to show up in the credits. But you might not have guessed that soundtrack would feature an artist who is close to giving up the dream, a violinist, singer, and recent grad from Middle Tennessee State University. WPLN's Daniel Potter has the story.
2: July 2001. At the box office, we had the first installments of The Fast and the Furious and Shrek.
3: Donkey!
2: On the speakers, Usher and the Moulin Rouge version of Lady Marmalade. Yours truly was hyped to attend his first Warped Tour. And that month, Jimmy Eat World, a band previously dropped from their label for meh sales, released the album Bleed American. That album would end up going platinum, partly on the strength of this bop, The Middle. Also in July of 2001, Kelty Gray was 2 years old.
4: Oh my gosh, I guess I was.
2: At age 7, Gray started playing violin, and she was out busking by her early teens. In college, she was part of a team whose song for an MTSU commercial won a regional Emmy. She even got signed by a sync licensing agency to pitch her music for TV and film. They showed her a list of possible songs to cover, and she wound up adapting that one by Jimmy Eat World. She'd heard it as a kid and ended up making it her own.

0: But since she graduated 2 years ago, she hadn't gotten any bites on this track. Or at all, really.
1: I actually had given up on music. I thought, well, it's time to just get a real job and move on with life. And I literally, the day after I thought that, I woke up to an email.
0: Someone wanted to put her cover of that Jimmy Eat World song in a movie, but they didn't mention it was for DC's Supergirl. Gray assumed it was something small, indie maybe. Turns out...
1: And then about an hour later, I got an email with the draft of, like, the deal, and it said Warner Brothers, and I was like, what? You're kidding.
0: So flash forward a few months to Gray at the theater for Supergirl. When you go to school for commercial songwriting, you dream of this moment.
1: It was really surreal. The first 30 seconds, I don't think I could, like, really sink in. My heart was pounding. All of my friends next to me pulled their phones out, and I was, like, it was just really hard to be like, that's my voice in this film. But it's a fairly long moment, and as it went on, I just sat there, and I was like, I'm in a movie theater, and my voice is coming out of the speakers. It was like, I wish I could go back in time and show my teenage self that, because I think she would flip out. I mean, I'm flipping out now.
0: Gray's not giving up her day job, using her voice with a customer support hotline. But not everyone who gets paid for their music does it for the first time in a superhero movie. And she's hoping this win leads to others. Maybe it's like that line in the song, she says. It just takes some time. Daniel Potter, WPLN News.
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0: This is Nashville's local news and NPR station, 90.3 WPLN News. I'm Catherine Sweeney. It is 3:48. We're going to get our first look at the roads this afternoon from Bob August.
1: Well, good afternoon. We are pretty busy on 40 East around the South Loop this afternoon and on 24 Eastbound down through 440 and Briley Parkway. We've had a collision reported on Elm Hill Pike near Murfreesboro Road. Do watch for that on the east side. Watch for an accident on Lebanon Road near Fairway Drive just west of McGavick Pike. And we've got a collision reported on Harding at Trousdale in Creve Hall east of I-65. 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
1: This is Nashville's local news and NPR station, 90.3 WPLN News. I'm Catherine Sweeney. It's about 86 degrees and mostly sunny here in Nashville at 518. Let's get a look at the roads from Bob August.
2: We are busy downtown, Catherine, on 40 eastbound through Broadway and DeMunbury, and then on the east side on 24 east through 440 and Briley Parkway. We've had a crash causing some delays on Harding Place west of Nolensville Road. Watch for that on the south side. You may see a collision on the north side on Old Hickory Boulevard between Greycroft and I-65. Busy on 65 north through Metro Center and on 24 eastbound through East Nashville. Bob August, WPLN News.
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4: Hi, my name is Greg Claxton. I'm from Nashville. What I love about Nashville is a cool spring morning and biking into work.

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1: It's an intense time for our city. There are lawsuits with the state.
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3: I mean, it's the fiscal equivalent of duct tape to cover capacity that suddenly went missing.
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1: These are things that impact our community. I'm Metro reporter Cynthia Abrams, and I'm here to sort it all out for you.
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7: 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I'm Juana Summers.
8: And I'm Ilsa Chang. 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
10: Live from NPR News in Culver City, California, I'm Duane Brown. The U.S. war against Iran shows no signs of letting up as crude oil and gas prices continue to soar. Today, President Trump attended the dignified transfer of four service members who were killed in the Middle East over the weekend. Trump also says he hosted the family of First Lieutenant Tyler James Feehan, whose family accompanied his body from Dover to Georgia.
11: They're on Air Force One, and it's quite nice, I must say. And they said, wow, this is something, thank you so much. But they're heartbroken, you know, they're heartbroken. But they couldn't believe it. And they live very close to here. They live minutes away. And we're here today, and I said to them, celebrating the memory of their beautiful, this was a beautiful son.
10: So far, 18 U.S. service members have died in this war, with nearly 100 injured today. House Republicans passed a $95 billion package for the Iran war and President Trump's other priorities. Well, dozens of federal advisory committees have been frozen or dismissed under Trump in the last year. These are groups of experts who volunteer their time to help advise the government. NPR's Katie Riddle reports.
12: It's impossible to quantify science that did not happen, but research and advocacy groups say that terminating these advisory groups will have consequences for decades. Michael Abrams is a health researcher at the advocacy group Public Citizen.
13: Federal advisory committees is being really a way for us to harness the best and brightest volunteers at the highest level for some of the most important questions.
12: Committees that are no longer meeting include, among others, those on Alzheimer's research, rural health, and NASA priorities. Katie Riddle, NPR News.
10: Well, after swinging between modest losses and gains, stocks finished lower across the board on Wall Street. This is NPR.
14: It is 86 degrees here in Nashville. Good evening. I'm Catherine Sweeney. Here's the latest from WPLN News at 5:32. Nashville's Metro Council passed the city's first set of regulations for data centers last night. The legislation limits where data centers can be built based on facility size and energy use, how much noise they can produce, and how often they can use fossil fuel generation. The council also passed a moratorium on all new data center permits until December 1st. Mayor Freddie O'Connell says this will give the council time to set up more rules.
15: This was a pretty thoughtful response. We have until December to look at if we're going to make any adjustments to the regulatory framework. And, you know, we have an executive order that has now got all departments sort of looking at this issue comprehensively.
14: The council also advanced legislation from O'Connell. The mayor aims to use eminent domain to buy the site where data center developer DC Blocks plans to build a facility. just a short distance away from the Nashville Zoo. DC Blocks bought more than 20 acres of property last week for $23 million. The new regulations passed last night probably will not apply to this project unless Nashville's Board of Zoning Appeals finds the initial permit to be deficient. Otherwise, to successfully intervene via eminent domain, the city will have to prove to a court that seizing the DC Blocks property is necessary. One mid-state county is delaying the start of the school year. On Monday, Sumner County Schools was alerted to a data breach of the district's computer network. Now, officials say they have revised the district calendar so that the problem can be handled before students report to campus. New student registration was originally slated to happen today. Now, it's postponed to August 4th and 5th. The first day of school in Sumner County is now August 10th. In the meantime, the district is working with federal law enforcement and has hired a third-party forensic specialist to investigate the data breach. The connection points of Nashville's interstates are frequently marked by traffic congestion and driver confusion. Now, the state's Department of Transportation is looking for ways to make it better. A study underway looks at both the downtown loop and the I-440 corridor, and TDOT is asking for public input through in-person meetings and an online survey. You can find the survey at buildwithus.tn.com. 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
17: This is All Things Considered from NPR News. I'm Juana Summers in Washington.
18: And I'm Elsa Chang in Culver City, California. There are new details today, but no clear answers in the case of Nolan Wells. The black college student was found dead in Mississippi after he vanished during a 4th of July celebration. During a press conference today, the Wells family and their attorney released results of an independent autopsy. Now, the findings don't point to a cause of death, but the family says that they hope the autopsy will lead to a wider investigation. NPR's Brian Mann joins us now with the latest. Hi, Brian.
19: Hi, Elsa.
18: So wait, did this independent autopsy show anything different here? Because there already has been an autopsy in this case, right?
19: Yeah, that's right. But here's what's interesting. After Nolan Wells' body was recovered July 6th, that official autopsy was performed by a medical examiner. But the Jackson County Sheriff's Department in Mississippi still hasn't released those results. In their last public statement, they said they're still waiting for toxicology results. So with support from celebrities in the black community and civil rights leaders, Wells' family arranged to have their own autopsy performed. The family's attorney, Ben Crump, said at a press conference today in Chicago at an NAACP gathering that their pathologist's findings were inconclusive, but raised more questions.
20: He's saying based on the examination of the body, he cannot rule out foul play. That is significant.
19: Now, it's important to note this pathologist who conducted the autopsy, Dr. Roger Mitchell, was not present. So the findings were described and interpreted by Crump. And again, the examination found no clear physical evidence or sign of trauma showing that Wells' death was the result of any kind of violence.
18: Huh. Well, I do want to ask, Brian, because this case, it's drawn so much national attention. Can you talk about, like, what seems to be driving that attention?
19: Well, there's really a mystery at the heart of this. You know, Wells was 18 years old. He was celebrating off the Gulf Coast with friends. All of his friends there were white. They all came home safely that day. Wells, the one black teen, didn't make it home. And that's led to a lot of speculation on social media about the circumstances. Civil rights leaders, again, have taken on this case. They've linked it to Mississippi's troubled racial history. Wells' family, meanwhile, has been increasingly critical of the local investigation by the Jackson County Sheriff. At this press conference today, Wells' mother, Christine Wells Wansley, said she was especially troubled by the sheriff's department initially telling the public that there was no evidence that her son's death was the result of foul play. She said those statements were made before a thorough investigation was complete.
21: I sat there and asked them, please take this case as if this is your child,
20: yes,
21: your family member, your whatever. And they promised that they would. But when you make statements like that straight out the gate, that's an issue.
19: So while this press conference didn't add a lot to what we know about Nolan Wells' death, it was clearly intended to ramp up this pressure on local law enforcement. The family and the NAACP have also called on the U.S. Justice Department to help with this investigation.
18: Well, what is the Sheriff's Department in Jackson County saying right now?
19: Yeah, so NPR reached out to Sheriff John Ledbetter after this press conference. We haven't heard back, and he's made no new statements today online. And there really hasn't been a lot of information. In a Facebook post on July 8th, he said they are sorting through leads, trying to find out exactly what happened. But the family, as you've been hearing, is clearly frustrated. They say they want more information about that initial autopsy, and they want a more aggressive probe of the other young people who were at that party, including a review of their cell phones.
18: That is NPR's Brian Mann. Thank you so much, Brian.
19: Thanks, Elsa.

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1: Live from WPLN News in Nashville, I'm Catherine Sweeney. You could have guessed there'd be another superhero flick at the multiplex this summer, DC's Supergirl, and it wouldn't be weird for a Nashville musician to show up in the credits. But you might not have guessed that soundtrack would feature an artist who is close to giving up the dream. A violinist, singer, and recent grad from Middle Tennessee State University. WPLN's Daniel Potter has the story.
2: July 2001. At the box office, we had the first installments of The Fast and the Furious and Shrek.
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2: On the speakers, Usher and the Moulin Rouge version of Lady Marmalade. Yours truly was hyped to attend his first Warped Tour. And that month, Jimmy Eat World, a band previously dropped from their label for meh sales, released the album Bleed American. That album would end up going platinum, partly on the strength of this bop, The Middle.

0: Also in July of 2001, Kelty Gray was 2 years old.
1: Oh my gosh, I guess I was.
0: At age 7, Gray started playing violin, and she was out busking by her early teens. In college, she was part of a team whose song for an MTSU commercial won a regional Emmy. She even got signed by a sync licensing agency to pitch her music for TV and film. They showed her a list of possible songs to cover, and she wound up adapting that one by Jimmy Eat World. She'd heard it as a kid and ended up making it her own.

0: But since she graduated 2 years ago, she hadn't gotten any bites on this track, or at all, really.
1: I actually had given up on music. I thought, well, it's time to just get a real job and move on with life. And I literally, the day after I thought that, I woke up to an email.
0: Someone wanted to put her cover of that Jimmy Eat World song in a movie, but they didn't mention it was for DC's Supergirl. Gray assumed it was something small, indie maybe. Turns out...
1: And then about an hour later, I got an email with the draft of, like, the deal, and it said Warner Brothers, and I was like, what? You're kidding.
0: So flash forward a few months to Gray at the theater for Supergirl. When you go to school for commercial songwriting, you dream of this moment.
1: It was really surreal. The first 30 seconds, I don't think I could, like, really sink in. My heart was pounding. All of my friends next to me pulled their phones out, and I was like, it was just really hard to be like, that's my voice in this film. But it's a fairly long moment, and as it went on, I just sat there and I was like, I'm in a movie theater and my voice is coming out of the speakers. It was like I wish I could go back in time and show my teenage self that, because I think she would flip out. I mean, I'm flipping out now.
0: Gray's not giving up her day job, using her voice with a customer support hotline. But not everyone who gets paid for their music does it for the first time in a superhero movie. And she's hoping this win leads to others. Maybe it's like that line in the song, she says. It just takes some time. Daniel Potter, WPLN News.
2: 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I'm Catherine Sweeney. It is 85 degrees here in Nashville at 548. We're going to get one more look at traffic from Bob August.
3: Let's scoot over to I-65, Catherine. You're busy there northbound through Metro Center. Watch for traffic in Madison. We've had a collision reported on 65 north past Old Hickory Boulevard, exit 92. Plus, you may see an accident on 65 south past Trinity Lane heading toward the 65-24 split. A wreck on 40 westbound near Stewart's Ferry Pike. Collision in Midtown on West End near 23rd east of Elliston Place. Back tomorrow, Bob August, WPLN News.
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1: This final note on the way out today, which I will preface by saying, did you see last night that an OpenAI agentic AI system hacked into a different company's systems all by itself? Everything's fine, right? Anyway, elsewhere in our robot overlord future, Google reported profits after the bell today, Alphabet technically, the first of the big publicly traded AI companies to do so. Of note, its capital expenditures, the vast bulk of which are on data center buildouts. And remember, this is a three-month number. CapEx was almost $45 billion. Definitely not a bubble. Definitely. Our media production team includes Brian Allison, John Fokey, Montana Johnson, Drew Jostat, Gary O'Keefe, and Charlton Thorpe. Alex Simpson is the manager of media production. And I'm Kai Rizdahl. We will see you tomorrow, everybody. Oh, yeah, this is 8 p.m.
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5: From Nashville Public Radio, I'm Blake Farmer, and this is Nashville. Mayor Freddie O'Connell made his way to Metro Center today. He's in the studio, ready to take your calls as he does each month. We'll jump in with the latest on data center regulation. I've got some questions on police surveillance, Cheekwood tension, and the boring tunnel. But this is your time with the mayor. What's going on in your part of Nashville that the mayor needs to know about? The lines are open, 615-760-2000. And stay with us for a bit more Curious Nashville on a curious plant. Ask the mayor after the news. This is Nashville.